bass tunes, but the Blue Blades of Grass demonstrate that they were comfortable with trad grass too. Grisman, going here by his alter ego Curly Ray Maple, is playing banjo and singing lead. Joe Craven as Fern Inlay is playing mandolin and singing tenor, and I think that's Matt Eckel as Smiley Perkins fiddling and singing baritone. Guitarist Enrique Coria and bass player Jim Kerwin were also part of the DGQ in this era. We'll hear a couple from this band and then listen to other tracks from the same album. David Grisman and various artists, Unexpurgated Grass, Volume 2, now with the Blue Blades of Grass.

0: You got that tape rolling? I mean, that wire recorder rolling?
1: It's rolling.
2: The wax cylinder's all warmed up there.
0: Fern, I guess it's time to close off our portion of the CD, which means this thing will finally be over, friends. We're going to gather around the entire Blue Blade Society here.
3: Yes,
0: the
3: sir.
0: Blue Blades of Grass, Fern Inlay, Curly Ray Maple, yes, speaking sir. On behalf of all the boys, Bobby Hosser,
3: yes,
0: Chick
3: sir.
0: Boyles,
3: yes,
0: and
3: sir.
0: Yeah. Smiley Perkins.
3: Yes, sir.
0: We'd like to wish you a good millennium. If you survive 1,000 years, I'll hand it to you. That'd be real good. Okay, boys,
3: yes,
0: we're going to do, I'm going down this road feeling bad
3: yes,
0: right
3: sir.
0: Now. I hope we ain't feeling too bad.

0: That's a David Grisman tune titled New York Ramble, first released in 1965 by the band of the same name. The New York Ramblers also included Jody Stecker, Sandy Rothman, Fred Wise, and Winnie Winston. When Grisman re-recorded it for his 1983 album Doggrass, two selections from which opened this program, he retitled it Doggy Mountain Breakdown and played it on his mandolin in the company of fiddlers Vassar Clements and Ricky Skaggs, plus Tony Rice, Jerry Douglas, Bill Keith, and Todd Phillips on guitar, dobro, banjo, and bass. You might have recognized it as the theme music for the much-loved NPR show Car Talk. Before that, we heard a song that's also on Home Is Where the Heart Is, Bill Monroe's Highway of Sorrow, sung by guitarist Red Allen, with his son Harley grabbing the tenor. And we began with two songs from the alter egos of the David Grisman Quintet, the Blue Blades of Grass, There Ain't Nobody Gonna Miss Me When I'm Gone, and Lonesome Road Blues. All four tracks are from a new release on acoustic disc titled David Grisman and Various Artists, Unexpurgated Grass, Volume 2. It's nearly time to conclude another Bluegrass Signal, which is broadcast every Saturday from 4 to 5:30 p.m. here on KALW and is available on demand for the next week. My name is Peter Thompson, and it's always a pleasure and a privilege to bring the music to you. Thanks very much for joining me, and thanks to all KALW listeners, supporters, and members, as well as staffers Maria Butzner, Joanne Marr, and Kevin Vance for continuing to make this program possible. Next week on Bluegrass Signal, a great unreleased concert with the Nashville Bluegrass Band, newest members of IBMA's Hall of Fame. Thanks for joining me then, and thanks for being part of this exploration of vintage David Grisman, including the live recording of his Rounder album band at Grass Valley on Bluegrass Signal.
1: This is a tune that we all recorded on my Rounder album. It's a Bill Monroe tune, I guess. I think this is the only tune that Bill Monroe

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0: Hi, I'm Renita Martin. I'm a KALW member. I've been in the Bay Area all of my life, born in San Francisco, raised in Berkeley. I'm really proud to be a founding donor of the People's Studio, and I am really hopeful that this will be the beginning of something even bigger and better.
1: Good afternoon. I'm Marla Davies. It's 5:32. We got some sunshine. We got some wind. It is 64 degrees in San Francisco. Time now for a patchwork quilt. In today for Kevin Vance is Michael Johns here at KALW.
2: And welcome to another edition of A Patchwork Quilt here on 91.7 KALW San Francisco Bay Area. I'm Michael Johnson, sitting in once again for Kevin Vance. I hope that you are feeling better, Kevin, and recover soon. But meanwhile, thanks for trusting me with the mighty Wurlitzer that is A Patchwork Quilt here on the station. I thought that we would begin, since there's a lot of stress around free-floating anxiety just about everywhere, whether it's a strike or all the national politics stuff. So I thought that we would start with a nice little breathing exercise before we go on to the program. After we take our meditative breaths, we're going to continue with the music of Rajuri from Madagascar and the tune Sario, which means check it out. But first, let's take some breaths together.
3: Take your first deep breath. Feel your lungs fully and hold it. And out. Push all the air out. Breathing again.

That was the music of Mark Knopfler and Evelyn Glennie. Mark Knopfler, formerly of the Dire Straits, and the incredible percussionist Evelyn Glennie from Scotland. And that was from the soundtrack of the movie Finding Altamira, the true story of the professor and the daughter who found the caves of Altamira in Spain many years ago. And the movie is called Finding Altamira. We preceded Altamira with a local guitarist, Janet Noguera. And Janet is a pretty incredible guitarist here locally. We have the great pleasure of having her as a Bay Area treasure. And if you look up her name, Janet Noguera, that's N-O-G-U-E-R-A, you can easily find her music, more of her music, which we'll actually be featuring later, and more details about the concerts that she's playing in Tiburon as a tribute to Michael Hedges. We heard the Gymnast Number 1, or Gymnopie Numéro 1, and that was from Eric Satie, from her album Myriad Worlds. And we began the set from Madagascar. We heard Rajari with Sadio, which means check it out. And that album is from Tants Asha, which means farmer in Malagasy. All of this music is coming your way here on A Patchwork Quilt. I'm Michael Johnson, sitting in for Kevin Vance. As we said once again, let's kick it off next with more soundtrack music, actually. This is Adie from a Tamil film called Bachelor from 2021 on A Patchwork Quilt.

the music of Kathy Kallick. Here on A Patchwork Quilt, we heard Burying Ground from her 1996 album Called Me a Taxi. We preceded Kathy Kallick with Rubel, R-U-B-E-L. He hails from Brazil. He's a singer-songwriter down there. We heard the song, which is one of longing. It's Quando Bachi Aquela Saudade, when nostalgia hits or when that old feeling hits you. And it's a song to an old lover and recalling those moments that you love so well, but it makes you very sad to remember them. Rubel with Quando Bachi Aquela Saudade. And we began the set with A.R. Rahman actually singing their Adieu. It was sung in Tamil, Only That, from the Tamil language film Bachelor. All of this music is coming your way on A Patchwork Quilt. I'm Michael Johnson, sitting in once again for Kevin Vance, and you're listening to all of this here on 91.7 KALW, San Francisco Bay Area. And we'll continue with the music. Where shall we go this time? Let's go to Uruguay. And this is Aymara from Parajo Kanzani on A Patchwork Quilt.

This song is dedicated to the city and people of San Francisco, who may not know it, but they are beautiful, and so is their city. This is a very personal song, so if you cannot understand it, particularly my friends in Budapest, save up all your bread and fly Translove Airways to San Francisco, USA. Then maybe you'll understand the song. It will be worth it, if not for the sake of this song, but for the sake of your own peace of mind. So, I'll meet you in San Francisco. Or for those of you in Budapest, San Francisco-ban találkozunk.

one of the classic songs, an ode to the 60s, warm San Franciscan nights, or just San Franciscan nights. They're performed by and sung by Gabor Szabo, the wild saxophonist who did some of the music for the soundtrack to Last Tango in Paris, rather. Preceding Gabor Szabo, we heard the unmistakable voices of Angelite, or the Bulgarian women's choir. Angelite, we heard Kafa Siviri, and that is a song of a long-lost lover as well. And preceding the Bulgarian women's chorus, we heard from the album The World is a Ghetto, we heard the track Four Cornered Room, and that was from the group War. A lot of local San Francisco people in there, including the unmistakable, my old neighbor, Lee Oscar from the Haight-Ashbury, and many more on their Four Cornered Room from War. And we began the set with Parajo Canzani from Uruguay, and we heard the song Aymara. This music is coming your way on a patchwork quilt here on KALW. And we will proceed on, what part of the world shall we wander to today? Let's go to Pakistan, actually. The singer was born in

visions of you.

The music of Paul McCartney finishing out that set. When the Wind is Blowing. From one of his lesser known albums and works, the album is called Wildlife. And it is full of some just pared down lovely tunes. Paul McCartney, that came out in 1971. We preceded Paul McCartney with the music of Sebastian Gisbert, and that was called Relaxing Sansa, which is another name for the kalimba. And we heard from his album Percussion Stories, and he is a French percussionist, does some really wonderful pieces. That is from his 2021 album. We preceded Sebastian Gisbert with Bobby McFerrin in another tribute to the kalimba. That was Kalimba Suite from his album Beyond Words, Bobby McFerrin. And we preceded Bobby McFerrin with music from the soundtrack to Call Me By Your Name. We heard Visions of Gideon from Sufjan Stevens. And we began our set with Aruj Aftab, a Pakistani singer, and we heard Ai Nichin, and that means they haven't arrived yet, a song of longing and waiting in anticipation for something to happen. All of this music

coming your way here on A Patchwork Quilt. I'm Michael Johnson, sitting in once again for Kevin Vance. We hope he has a speedy recovery, and we can send him some good wishes as we get to the last set of this edition of the program. Let's go to space. Let's go to Brazil, and let's go to outer space. This song came out quite a while ago, and I used to play it on my old program called Acoustic Journey here on KELW. And for years, I played the song just because I liked the tune. I didn't quite know what it meant, but in later research, I found out that the lyrics to the song were written by a Brazilian science fiction writer named Braulio Tavares. And he wrote these lyrics for the singer and the composer who on this tune was called Lenina. And this is the title track from his album, O Dia Que Faremos Contato, The Day We Get in Touch. A story of how aliens land in the city of Brazil, and they land in the favelas. If you don't know some of the makeup of Brazil, some of the poorest places, these favelas or slums, are in the hills. And also there's mansions in the hills as well. So there's a saying in Rio, if you live in the hills, you're either very rich or very poor. And as the song takes place, the aliens are having a dialogue with the dwellers of the favelas, and they're saying things like, well, you know, they're being asked, well, you know, there's all these other places you could have landed. You could have landed in Brasilia. You could have landed in Natal. You could have landed in Sao Paulo. And they said, well, you know, we could have landed in all those places, but you here in the hills, in the favelas, are the ones who are closest to outer space. And so slowly but surely they get to know each other, and the aliens basically take off, and they have learned the dances. They've learned all of these things after coming to Earth because they know that this is the only place where we have seven arts and five senses and the wonderful music of Zirigidum and Bachikum. And if they take all of these things and go back out into outer space, perhaps the whole universe will learn to dance the samba. So that is the story behind this song, O Dia Que Faremos Contato by Lenina, on A Patchwork Quilt.

0: In the background right now, the music of Hania Rani, a Polish classical composer, I guess you could call her. In a way, she composes for many different formats, whether it's chamber orchestras or solidarity resistance music. Beautiful, beautiful ambient music that she composes. We heard more music from outer space, if you will. We heard The Moons of Jupiter from local guitarist Janet Noguera. And we preceded Janet Noguera with the music of Interstellar. And it's such a wonderful soundtrack. I mean, I know it's been just, it has millions of plays on just about everywhere you can find it. This is the section of the movie where they're chasing the Indian drone through the cornfield. And so many wonderful pieces of music in that by Hans Zimmer. And we began the set with Lenina from Brazil, from his album, the title track, O Dia Que Foremos Cantado, The Day We Get In Touch. Well, I have so enjoyed keeping in touch and getting in touch with you here on A Patchwork Quilt. Kevin will be back next week, and we wish him a speedy recovery. I know he's feeling a little under the weather, so let's send him some good vibes. And, you know, just remember to be kind to yourselves. Be kind to the people around you. That's the only way we're going to get through all of this, is going to be together. I'm Michael Johnson, and thank you so much for spending time with me on the program today. If you'd like a playlist of the program, you can drop me a note at MJSF, like Michael Johnson, San Francisco, MJSF@AOL.com. That's MJSF@AOL.com. And I will get that playlist out to you forthwith. And the program, of course, will be available for the next 7 days on the KALW local music player, which you can find if you Google KALW local music player. Tap the little magnifying glass and scroll down to Patchwork Quilt, and you'll hear the program there. So thank you again for spending the time here. More great music is coming up following this. We have Africa Mix and so many other programs coming your way here on 91.7 KALW, San Francisco Bay Area.
1: And thank you, Michael Johnson, the amazing Michael Johnson, for sitting in today for Kevin Vance. 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
2: Hey, it's Peter Sagal. 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

Good evening and welcome to the program. Yebo, Barigani, bienvenido, bienvenue. You are at the right place for your weekend spiritual upliftment. 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Join me and my distinguished guest for live music, conversation, food, culture, connection, and storytelling. The cross-Atlantic journey of African rhythm. That will be taking place on Friday, August 7th from 6 to 9 p.m. at KALW Event Center, 220 Montgomery Street in San Francisco. My special guest will be Dr. Yassine Badia Kouyaté, PhD, philosopher, scientist, and musician, educator, and historian. Val Seron, a legendary Trinidadian percussionist, recording artist, and educator, known for his mastering of the steel pan and various African drums. And Bay Area singer, multi-instrumentalist, and storyteller, PY. You should check kalw.org/events for tickets and more detail. Now, that said, I came across a singer whose powerful lyrics makes you stop and listen. He is Dusty River, and the song is Black in America. The song has been often referred to by its lyrics, Born in America, instead of Black in America. And addresses themes of racial identity and history. It is so apropos today. Here is Dusty River, Black in America.

0: And it's always a pleasure to have you listening to the program. We started off this, we opened this set with Dusty River, Black in America. What is so interesting is about the lyrics of this song by this gentleman who's a blues and soul artist, known for storytelling, and his music is heavily rooted in the South, yeah, in the tradition of the American South, the Carolina roots. He exploring deeply personal narratives about the Black experience in America. Upcoming music event tonight in Berkeley at Ashkenaz, Nigeria guitarist and band leader Soji and the Afrobeat band is performing there. The show starts at 8 p.m. in about a little less than 30 minutes. Afro Solo present Feli Chaco on Thursday, August 6th at the Yerba Bueno Festival. It's a free outdoor music performance. There is also a wonderful show coming up at the Freight in Berkeley on September the 10th and the 12th. An exceptional evening of world music with Malian Kora virtuoso Balake Sissoko, who meet folk Italian British singer-songwriter Pierre Fancini for a captivating musical dialogue. Check the Freight for more information. We're going to come back to the music in a minute, but first I'd like to welcome Monsieur Yaya Fanoussé. Monsieur Yaya Fanoussé has been a political commentator, commenting here on Africa Mix for years. Monsieur Yaya Fanoussé is calling us from the East Coast, from the Silver Prince. Monsieur Fanoussé, are you there?
1: Oh, yes, I'm here.
0: Okay.
1: I'm always happy to listen to the gem of Africa, KLW, Africa Mix.
0: Thank you for being with us, for calling tonight. It's been a long time. How's everything over there?
1: Everything is going fine. I think next time when you're on, I'll give you some important information about the attempt to unify the continent in the United States of Africa Songhai Federation, which I've been working on.
0: Okay.
1: And it will be a very interesting information that all your listeners, not just Africans, everybody, because when we have the United States of Africa, it's going to transform the global economy. Everybody will boom, including Africans in Africa. So
0: very good.
1: You're waiting for that.
0: Very good. I'm looking forward for it.
1: But an interesting thing happened recently in America, the World Cup.
0: Yes, indeed.
1: First of all, I am happy that the Iranians didn't try to do anything to disrupt it. So that was one thing good. But for Africa, all the African teams that played, performed, they did very well, even though they didn't get into the final two.
0: Yes.
1: But their performance was excellent. When they were playing, everybody that I went to, I go to different lounges in Silver Spring and Big Cheney to watch how Africans were reacting to the game. What I discovered, these are the things that I observed, and I think maybe you too will observe it. All the Africans in the audience were supporting the African teams, even though it was not their country performing.
0: Yes, indeed.
1: Secondly, there was an overwhelming opposition to the South African team. Every African there wanted South Africa to lose because of what's going on in South Africa.
0: Yes.
1: And I also observed, you know, I went to different places to watch the game and observe, you know. I observed that when the North African teams are playing, the Sub-Saharan Africans, the black Africans, they were supporting them. They were supporting them just like it was Ghana or Cape Verde or Senegal playing.
0: Yeah.
1: It was just amazing.
0: Yeah.
1: So there were two things that emerged. One, African nationalism is not dead.
0: No,
1: it's about to reemerge in a more powerful way.
0: Exactly.
1: Also, the sense of continentalism, which Kwame Nkrumah created by saying, everybody in Africa is an African, whether the Arabs, whites, or Indians. When you see how the Africans were supporting the Morocco and Egypt and all those teams, mm-hmm. Algeria playing,
0: yeah.
1: It was almost it's their own. That was very great.
0: Yeah.
1: Another thing that I observed, anytime Argentina was playing, the Africans were against it.
0: Yeah.
1: Because of the racist issue and the genocide that Argentina performed on free slaves in Argentina.
0: Mm-hmm. Mm-hmm.
1: That was really another interesting part.
0: Yeah, yeah. Well, though, everything that you observe and you just said, Stéphane, is exactly that, and I observed that too. It was full of controversies and full of, I posted on my Instagram, it was a blatant displays of racism, you know, and it stands. You know what I mean? And especially when the Argentina team was playing. And there were some black people around there supporting another team. Oh, well, it was just like a monkey's face and all this other stuff. This thing needs to stop, really. It's ridiculous.
1: Let me tell you, all of that's going to stop when we have the referendum on the United States of Africa, Songhai Federation Constitution, referendum in September 21, 2027, Kwame Nkrumah's birthday. African continent will become a political federation. It's going to happen. And when I talk to you, I'll give you certain information the next time you're on. We'll reveal to you what's going on. And then all your listeners will say, oh, yes, it's going to happen because of that.
0: Very well. Mr. Fanusé, it's a pleasure to speak with you, and I know it's late over there on the East Coast now, 3 hours, and you are listening to the show. We really appreciate that, and always for your support here.
1: Yes. Well, we're going to try to make sure more Africans listen to KLW African Mix in the Bay Area and all over California and also out here. I will come up with certain things that we'll do to get people to know so that they could go to the internet and listen, and then when it comes for fundraising, that they will make donation. Okay?
0: Very well. Thank you, Mr. Fanusé, and have a great weekend over there in the East Coast.
1: You
0: thank you.
1: You too.
0: Back to the music here and in the studio of KLW San Francisco Bay Area. Here is Félix Chaco of Côte d'Ivoire, who will be at the Yerba Buena Free Outdoor Festival on August 6th afternoon. This is Africa Mix. 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

Yao, tua chenfita Burundi, Rwanda, tu sikilizane Congo, Kinshasa, tua chenfita Congo, Baza

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Africa Mix comes to you every Saturday from 7 to 9 p.m. Myself and my co-host Edwin Okongo. And on this set, you heard the music of Feli Chako from Côte d'Ivoire, Ivory Coast, and she is going to be performing August the 6th, it's a Thursday afternoon, at the Yerba Buena Free Outdoor Festival. So check it out and go over there and check the Yerba Buena Festival website to get more details. After that, you heard Dominika Kolobanza from from Zambia, but Tanzania as well. Africa Leo, this one of his album, which was recorded many years back in the 90s, is called Africa Acoustic. After that, you heard the man who created a genre for music, or a style of music, with the instrument that they call Mbira, which is the African tom piano. He was instrumental. As a matter of fact, I think he's the first one to make an electric mbira. Thomas Mafumu, of an album which was released also many years ago in the 90s, which is called Shimurenga Forever. Thomas Mafumo, we heard the song title, Mundura. And we went to Benin, as you call it. We went to Benin to listen to Pepe Oleka, Sorso Nu. You know, right after Benin, with Pepe Oleka, I played a song by J.B. King. He's an Ivorian artist. Who is doing great music, very powerful lyrics. And this one is Haiti, Terre de Courage, which means Haiti, Land of Courage. Benin and Haiti have many things in common. As a matter of fact, if you read history, you will find out that most of the people from Haiti came from Benin, originated in Benin. And in Benin, they have this traditional ritual they call the voodoo. And Haiti has the same thing. Yeah. And myself as an African, when I look at someone from Haiti, I see Benin. I mean, the face structure and everything. Yeah. So coming up, your sukus and rumba moment. But before we do that, we'd like to really honor the squad, the World Cup team from Cape Verde. I mean, this team came from nowhere and really won the heart of many, many people around the world just because of it's a small island of 500,000 people, I think, not even a million people. And the goalkeeper, Vozinha, he was just an extraordinary goalkeeper. I mean, he saved his team a lot of goals. And the players, they play very well as well. As a matter of fact, people say it's the only team that gave Argentina a hard time. And I think the Argentine and
Cape Verde was a draw for the first time. So we want to honor them with the music of a Cape Verdean artist who lived here in America for many, many years. She lived in Los Angeles. Her name is Maria de Barros, from a CD, of a CD, Yamondo, Music of Cape Verde. Here is the title track on Africa Mix.

Okay, from the Congolese rumba, which we're going to continue later on, we're going to go to another style of rumba, but this one is from Angola, yeah? And they call it Simba.

That is the Semba music, style of music in Angola. Semba, Kizomba, and it's all in Angola, and you can find them in Mozambique as well. It's another form of rumba, you know, if you listen to Congolese rumba. All right, so we continue with the Congolese rumba. 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We are your local public radio. Thanks to you, the listeners.

The music of Kofi Olomide and Davido from Nigeria. Legend. It's a very popular song today, all over the nightclubs in Africa and even the social media. You see that everyone is doing a dance challenge of this song. Legend. Kofi Olomide from the Democratic Republic of the Congo, and Davido, I won't call him the king, but he's the most popular Afrobeats artist in Nigeria. I will post my playlist next week, so you will have a chance to see the music that was, you know, that was here tonight. And remember that the program is available to you for another 7 days. You can go back to KRW website and go to the music player and click on Africa Mix, and you will hear this entire 2 hours of tonight's show. All right. Coming up at 9 o'clock is Tangent. Stay tuned for that and many other beautiful music that happens throughout the week here on KLW. And it's always a pleasure to bring you the music of Africa and the music of the African diaspora. Right, let's continue with the music.

This has been Africa Mix. Thank you for listening to the program. And coming up at 9 o'clock, it is Tangent with Dorenstein, Steins, and stay tuned for that and many other music programs here throughout the week on KAW San Francisco Bay Area. I'm Emmanuel Nadeau, and have a wonderful weekend.

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I was once asked, could I name an artist that epitomizes tangents? And I think she is the one. Right there, you just heard her. Nassam Jalal crosses genres like she's skating on a lake and is so adept at transitions. She's a flutist, she's a singer, Franco-Syrian, and can fit in so many different musical settings. Extremely versatile. And again, her name, Nassam Jalal. Her new album is called Landscapes of Eternity, and we heard Tears in Delhi's Fog, where she spent a fair amount of time and was inspired by that, traveling in India to record this album. And let's see, what did we hear before that? Let's go to the big board. Okay, so we heard from, Yoon Sun Na, the South Korean singer, right before that with a traditional Korean song called Kangwando from a wonderful album, Same Girl, Yoon Sun Na. And almost everything in that set was just gorgeous, I think. Before that was Alina Duni from an album called Lost Ships. We heard Nayat Zaman, Matai Kudasai, Adrian Ballou. Back in the days of Discipline and King Crimson, he wrote the lyrics. Adrian sang the song, Matai Kudasai. And we started with Emerson, Lake, and Palmer from the beginning. That was from the beginning. And that was originally from Trilogy. And that was the answer to the mystery contest after I played the first 23 seconds and 11,316 correct answers eventually. And I want to read one email that really got me. Let's see if I can find it. Can I find it is the question. Here, it is. Got it. Okay. Let me increase the font, you know. Don't we all have to increase the font sometime? All right, I increased the font. Now I can read it. Chow Dory, having not heard this tune for decades, I agree with you that it has aged well. Ironically, in 1975, when I was at WKNH-FM Keene, New Hampshire, I have been to Keene, New Hampshire, from the beginning and roundabout were on the cooked list, quote unquote, cooked list, that is, do not play. Yes, there were a number of tunes which had been played to death, but I surmise that a few of them would sound pretty good now after a prolonged absence. Keep on keeping on. And that from John S. I can relate to a cooked list. Now, I worked, my first professional gig was at WQBK-FM in Albany, New York. It turned out to be the second-to-last so-called progressive freeform rock station in the country. Again, on the commercial airwaves. Yes, back in the day, freeform, autonomy, all that kind of stuff. And it was the second-to-last one in the country. Wonderful station. And played 55 softball games in like 2 months when, you know, the summers in Albany are short. Oh, those were the years. But the tune that I would not ever play, because it cooked me to death, two tunes, Born to Run by Springsteen, and especially Hotel California by the Eagles. To this day, if it comes on and I hear it, I turn it off, especially Hotel California. Oh, actually, you know, I never even liked that song. At least I liked Born to Run once upon a time.
Hotel California. Please. Okay. 22 in front of 11 o'clock on 91.7. And I'm not sure I have anything queued up. Wow. Or do I? I don't even know. I think I might. I don't remember. Oh, I do. Good. Okay. So this is an Udist, a Greek-American Udist, who in his DNA deep inside has a little bit of Jimi Hendrix. His name is Dimitris Malis. And Kostas Anastasiadis is on the drums, and he lives in Greece. Here they are, a 91.7 Tan Gentle Radio.

That is one of my favorite albums of the year. It'll make it down to the top 10, top 15. The album's called Le Antidote, and Le Antidote's also the name of the group. Aridi Hassa on the cello, Bijan Chemerani on percussion. Anything with a Chemerani is going to be among my favorites. There's also another release with Kivan Chemerani that's new this year. That's also terrific. And Rami Khalife on piano, the Lebanese pianist, Rami Khalife. And we heard Pomegranate. That was the track. And we started with Dimitris Malis and Kostas Anastasiadis on the drums. This was a one-shot album. I'm not sure exactly. I think Dimitris explained it to me once, and I still didn't understand it, why they kind of formed the group and it had a shelf life of one album. And they call it Sound Faces in the album Diaplus, Diaplus, and the track Three Times True, Three Times True. That's what started at 7 minutes in front of 11 o'clock. At 11 o'clock, we'll do Gaza Corner. There's disturbing news about the West Bank every friggin' day, but even more than usual yesterday and today, and still going. So we'll be discussing that. And taking us there will be a band from Casablanca in Morocco. This is the band Hoba Hoba Spirit on Tangential Radio.

0: All hits all the time. This is 91.7 KALW, San Francisco Bay Area. Rock the Casbah, The Clash, Hoba Hoba Spirit from Morocco, Casablanca, the album Trabando, and Hoba's back. And the other hit, whoa! I hate when I do that. Did you hear that, though? It's only water, and it's all over my pants, so that's a good thing. Okay, so what I was going to say is that the other hit I played, I don't think it was as big as Rock the Casbah, but it was from the beginning, which was the topic of the mystery contest. But I didn't know this. According to Wiki, From the Beginning was originally intended to be on King Crimson's debut album, In the Court of the Crimson King. But Robert Fripp said no. He just didn't think it fit the album's context. And lucky for ELP. All right, it is time for the mystery contest. Almost here. 91.7.
1: Series environmental activist Josh Fox will discuss his new documentary, The Welcome Table, from wildfires in the U.S. and droughts in Kenya to deforestation in the Amazon and deadly mudslides in Brazil. The film tells the stories of climate migrants across six continents. The U.N. says 200 million to 2 billion people will be displaced by the climate crisis by the year 2050. Join the next Your Call with me, Rose Aguilar, and you.

0: This is Gaza Corner. The views are those of me, Dori Stein, and the guests who appear and do not necessarily reflect the views and opinions of KALW Public Media. On July 24th, news of yet another deadly settler attack emerged from the West Bank. It occurred in Til, a town near Nablus. Al Jazeera's Nida Ibrahim provided this report yesterday.
1: Well, there are a lot of Israeli police, Israeli forces surrounding the village, declaring a siege not just on Til, but also in Nablus. Altogether, we could not get inside the village or the neighboring villages because of the nature of the closure that the Israeli forces have imposed. Now, we're talking about the siege, but we're also talking about expected settler attacks, not just in Til, but in the surrounding villages. We've been seeing settlers on our way here. In what we usually see following any incident, we see settlers attacking Palestinians, although Palestinians would tell you that Israeli settlers do not need an excuse to start attacking Palestinian homes and villages. And in fact, we've been seeing these settler attacks on the rise. Now, when we talk about today's incident, according to Palestinians from Til, they say that the Israeli settlers started opening fire on Palestinians in the area of Til. But according to the Israeli forces, they say it was an attack against Israeli hikers who were in the area. As the bigger picture unfolds, and as we've been covering this story for so many years, we know that these settlers do not often come in peace. They come to not just instigate tension, not just to provoke Palestinians, but sometimes to explore the area in preparation for building more illegal Israeli settlement outposts. And these settlers know that there is no accountability. They have full impunity to keep attacking Palestinians. And that's why we're seeing these waves of attacks becoming more and more bigger, becoming more prominent, becoming organized in a way to push Palestinians out of their homes and to take over more and more lands.
0: That is Al Jazeera correspondent Nida Ibrahim reporting from near Til in the West Bank. Following yesterday's settler attack that resulted in 4 Palestinians and 2 Israelis killed, an independent journalist based in the West Bank, Andre X, posted on Facebook that Sheikh Farouk Ramadan and his family were attacked on their own land by settlers. Farouk disarmed one of the attackers and shot and killed 2 Israelis in what many reports describe as self-defense. In response, Israeli soldiers shot him to death and 3 of his family members. The family members were his cousins, Ibrahim, Jawad, and Imran Ramadan, according to The Guardian. This is what Dropsite News posted on X. Quote, "The Times of Israel, citing an Israeli military statement, said dozens of Israelis had entered areas A and B of the occupied West Bank on what the IDF, the Israeli Defense Force, called a quote-unquote hike, despite those areas being off-limits to Israelis. The group included armed settlers. A Palestinian man snatched a rifle from one of the armed Israelis who charged at him in a threatening manner with his gun raised and aimed directly at the Palestinian. The Palestinian man then shot dead a 32-year-old settler who served in a settlement security unit. Israeli forces then shot and killed the Palestinian. 3 other Palestinians were shot dead immediately afterward in what Palestinian officials described as a field execution, and 8 others were wounded in the Israeli settler and security forces attack. Palestinian health officials said they were treating 4 injured Palestinians, 3 in critical condition. Israel's rescue service said 2 injured Israelis were airlifted out of the West Bank. As a result of the Israeli casualties, Prime Minister Benjamin Netanyahu and Defense Minister Israel Katz ordered a quote-unquote wide-scale military operation throughout Palestinian villages across the occupied West Bank. National Security Minister and formerly indicted terrorist Itamar Ben-Gvir said Palestinian villages in the occupied West Bank should be made to resemble Beit Hanun, the Gaza town Israeli forces have razed to the ground in retaliation for the attack. Ultra-Jewish supremacist Israeli finance minister Bezalel Smotrich called on the army to act with a quote-unquote iron fist against the Palestinian town Til and its surroundings. Quoting Bezalel Smotrich, "The people of the farms and the heroic settlement pioneers of the defensive wall of the State of Israel, we will continue to strengthen and honor them for their steadfast stand for our existence." This is what he posted on X. Settler attacks on Palestinians in the West Bank are a daily occurrence, often with the active support of the IDF. The news site Zeteo described Israel's West Bank playbook when it comes to settler terrorism. Quote, "Israeli settlers attack, Palestinians get blamed. Israeli settlers kill, Palestinians are arrested. Israeli settlers antagonize and provoke, entire villages and towns are punished." I'll add that settlers and soldiers know that they are provided with impunity for their terrorist attacks. The state's reaction is far more fierce and brutal when Israelis are killed. Under the guise of quote-unquote counter-terror operations, Israel's mass raids are ongoing as I speak and have spread to areas throughout the West Bank. And as of this morning, San Francisco time, according to Al Jazeera, Israeli forces had already arrested nearly 50 mostly young Palestinians in the village of Til while raiding roughly 70 homes. According to sources and witnesses, Israeli settlers attacked several Palestinian communities near Nablus, setting fire to Palestinian homes and other property. Francesca Albanese is the United Nations Special Rapporteur on the occupied Palestinian territories. It's a volunteer job that is critically important. Francesca is one of the world's most powerful voices on behalf of Palestinian rights. She also, for a long time now, has supported what turned out to be the ICC's arrest warrant for Benjamin Netanyahu. The ICC is the International Criminal Court. This particularly ticked off Donald Trump, and as a result, the U.S. government heavily sanctioned Albanese. The sanctions bar her from entering the United States. Her daughter is a U.S. citizen. And the sanctions also froze Albanese's assets. The government also prevented any U.S.-based entity from doing business with her. This complicated the U.S. release of her new book, When the World Sleeps, Stories, Words, and Wounds of Palestine. The only way her publisher could legally make it available in the United States is if Albanese does not earn a penny from the book. And so that's what they agreed on. So she doesn't make anything from her book, and she's a volunteer at the United Nations with the obviously important, critical job of UN Special Rapporteur on the occupied Palestinian territories. And despite all of this, her voice is stronger than ever. If you go to her X platform, just Google her name, Francesca Albanese, you know, Twitter or X, she translated a settler Hebrew post on social media following what she describes as the quote-unquote pogrom in Tel. And this is the translation of what the settlers have been distributing online via social media. Quote, "We want revenge, not new settlements, not promises for more housing units. We want to see blood. There is no solace without vengeance." That is the translation of the message that settler organizations are sending out. And the so-called revenge settler terrorism is well underway as I speak. It has spread to other Palestinian villages, burning cars, burning homes, burning farmland, assaulting residents, all this according to reports coming from Palestine. Israeli forces also raided the Nablus Specialized Hospital and stormed the emergency department. Hospital officials said soldiers tied the hands of doctors and nurses and detained two brothers, including one who was being treated for a gunshot wound sustained during the settler terrorist attack on Till. This is an excerpted post from Doctors Without Borders on X. This was from yesterday. We are deeply alarmed by reports coming out of Nablus, including that of Israeli forces storming Nablus Specialized Hospital. These violent incidents in Nablus are not isolated. They sit within a wider pattern of Israeli raids, state-sponsored settler violence, the disruption of essential services, and mounting pressure on civilians and healthcare. When armed forces enter a hospital, the impact is immediate. Fear, interruption of care, delayed treatment, and added risk for already vulnerable patients. The protection of healthcare facilities must be respected. They must remain accessible to people in need. It is unacceptable for hospitals, ambulances, staff, and patients to be targeted by violence anywhere in Palestine. And that was a post on X from the head of the mission of Doctors Without Borders in Palestine, Felipe Ribeiro. It should not come as a surprise that the IDF has a completely different narrative concerning the attack in Till. It should not come as a surprise that the IDF has a completely different narrative when it comes to describing the deadly terror attack in Till. The IDF classifies the killings in Till as a Palestinian terror attack, despite clear video evidence to the contrary. The IDF has imposed a closure on Nablus and a curfew in the villages of Till and Burin. Netanyahu said his government would be, quote, accelerating the legalization of farm outposts and establishment of new ones in the West Bank. Yesh Din and more than a dozen other Israeli human rights groups urged immediate international intervention to prevent what they warned could become, quote-unquote, mass pogroms across the occupied West Bank.

Yes, I'm here. That was the Tunisian pianist by the name of Wajdi Riahi, who lives in Belgium, and he's absolutely terrific. He's also in the band the Alpha Quintet, and the album is called Essia, and we heard Choral Stambeli from Wajdi Riahi on the keyboards. And before that, we heard from the Leauto Greek master, Vasilis Kostas, from his new album called Lena, named after his mom. And we heard Elio Charis from Vasilis Kostas with the wonderful Lyra Master, who was part of every single Tangents Greece music tour that I retired at the end of 2025. But everyone from 2017, except for COVID, through 2025, one of the gigs was always with the what's called the Constantinople Lira, or more like the Turkish Lira, that Socrates Sinopoulos plays. And Socrates Sinopoulos, every single gig, he came up with a different concept, a different configuration, because he didn't want to do the same thing. And he finally ran out of ideas in 2025 and put forth his wonderful quartet, which he did also in 2017. Socrates is all over this album from Vasilis Kostas, Socrates Sinopoulos. And we also heard from Christine Zayed right after Gaza Corner. She's a Palestinian canoonist, and we heard Alan from Kama Kuntu, which means as I was. And it also featured wonderful tabla work. And she's not doesn't live in Palestine, lives in Europe, but is certainly very active in terms of promoting her culture. And that's it. Okay, 26 in front of a midnight, and let's move on to Mercan Dede on 91.7.

An absolute masterpiece right there from the composer Ludovico Einaudi. This is a cross-pollination of the highest degree, and I love cross-pollination. And it featured, I didn't even know this, I played Mercan Dede right before it, and he's on this album, and that's tangential serendipity. Mercan Dede, Reddy Hassa, and Mauro Durante on the album, and the rippling cora work of Balike Sissoko, Justin Adams, I played earlier tonight. Also, Reddy Hassa was played earlier tonight. So, wow, didn't even do that intentionally. So, that was Ludovico Einaudi, the album called Taranta Project, and Preludio Nar-i Seher. And before that, we heard from Mercan Dede, and that was from an album entitled Sufi Traveler, which is actually two albums in one. We heard Nar One Yar from Mercan Dede. And yeah, I think we can squeeze one more tune in, so we will right here on Tangential Radio 91.7.

0: And that is Adiamos, with a tune which very inspiring. It's also, it's one of these albums where the group and the song title is exactly the same. Adiamos from Songs of Sanctuary.
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0: And thank you, One Way. This is KALW. San Francisco Bay Area. I'm Dory Stein. Good night.
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12: 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This is your DJ, H, in the house, in the place, whatever you want to call it. And today, I'm going to talk about our struggles in life, what made us, what molded us, and all the stuff that we've been through, you know what I mean, throughout your life. For me, coming up out of the Central Valley, you know what I mean? Really, California and Fresno County, to be a little bit specific with that. It took a whole village to raise me. From one side, you know what I mean? I would go downtown in the hood, whatever, you know what I'm saying? And then sometimes I'll be in places where it'll be kind of more in the cut. And then sometimes you had the other people that'd be on the skateboarding and stuff like that. I'm just trying to paint the little picture. It was a small little college town out there. Fun fact, Josh Allen played 2 years right there before he got drafted out of Wyoming and went to go play for the Bills. You know how it's going for him over there and stuff. So, you know what I mean? We got a little bit of good things going on out there. You know what I mean? Not everything is just completely all bad, you know, just because it's right there by Fresno and all this and that. But, yeah, man. Growing up, though, I was listening to a little bit of everything. I was listening to a little bit of reggae. I was listening to a little bit of rap. I was listening to Spanish music, obviously, my cultura, you know what I mean? I'm raza and everything, you know, I'm Hispanic, I'm Mexican, so Spanish was a big part of it. I'd go visit family out there in Mexico and everything, you know what I'm saying? So you'd find me sitting in the, you know, on the plane and everything, slapping some reggae, you know what I mean? On the way over there, slapping some rock music here and there, you know what I mean? So it's whatever I was feeling is what I was slapping. However I felt like, whatever I felt I needed to listen to at the time to make me feel better, that's what I'd be doing. The struggles, though, you know what I'm saying? Like me, I got convicted to a life without parole sentence when I was 21 for something that happened when I was 19. My lifespan was pretty short out there, you know what I mean? My little street life or whatever. But I picked up some music along the way in the streets and in here. Obviously, rap, you know what I mean? It was what kind of motivated me and everything I was doing damn near out there, you know, at a young age. But little by little, you got to start growing out of all that stuff and start venturing into, like, you know, reggae music and all this and that. That's how I kind of looked at it. After I felt like I was pretty accomplished on some street stuff, you know, this is what I was doing. Obviously, I still ended up in prison. So after this LWAP sentence, obviously, I ended up going to my first mainline up there in Pelican Bay. I was sitting on a level 4 state prison. And I had to learn, you know, I had to learn how to be able to cope, you know what I mean? How to keep myself entertained in due time, you know what I'm saying? And I want to do it the right way, you know? I can't just sit there and just let myself rot or whatever, you know? I had to keep myself motivated. So one day, a buddy of mine just pulled up on me and gave me a stack of CDs, you know what I mean? This dude was out of the Bay Area, and this stack of CDs was a Filthy Rich CD. And inside that Filthy Rich CD was this song that I found on there, man, called Life. This song used to be on repeat in my cell, homie. And I'd be slapping it every time. I'd be like, man, you know, like, this really is life. You know what I'm saying? So I want y'all to slap this one, you know what I mean? And just take a little ride with me and envision yourself sitting in a small place like that or whatever, you know what I mean? And just relate. You're now listening to the Uncuffed Playlist.
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1: 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They don't really mean it. So playing like we cleaning.
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What's up, everybody? You're all tuned in to the Uncuffed Playlist. You're listening to DJ H right here out of a Solano State Prison. And y'all just finished listening to The Sun Is Shining by Bob Marley, Wally the Sensei, O3 Flow, and that song Life by Filthy Rich. You know that thing was going, so let's go to this next one, man. This next song I'm going to bring up, I want to talk a little bit about it. It's called My Own Prison by Creed. It's kind of like a Christian rock song, Christian band. Let me just get a little bit into it, like how I started even getting into all that stuff, right? So when I was young out there one day, my dad was telling me, hey, go get ready, we're about to go to church and all this and that. And I was like, hell no, I ain't trying to go to church, you know what I mean? At that time, I was in a super dysfunctional place in my life. Yeah, he said, hey, mijo, hey, in this life, you have to believe in something, you know what I mean? You have to have faith. Look at me now, sitting in prison, doing life without, right? So I always go back to the little things that my dad would teach me and stuff, you know, like I owe that to him. I owe that to all the elders in my life and all that that have been teaching me down the line on you know, just how to live. So now here I am sitting in jail, you know what I mean? Tough luck. I'm fighting a life without parole case. I'm in a pod full of Hispanics, you know, just other Mexicans, you know, from where I'm from. They come in, offer us chapel from time to time right there, you know what I mean? And around this time, everybody was like, oh, you know, that's kind of like, you know, frowned upon, or it's not, yeah, it is, and it ain't. But really, it's just people pulling on each other's coattails. So the first few times when they offered it, I didn't go. And there's nothing wrong with fate. My dad always told me, and just anybody that you see at church, anything like that, you know, they'll be going through rough times and stuff like that, but you always have to have faith. You're always gonna have to lean on something. This is what kind of pulled me into there, you know? So I went to this chapel, man. I went to go attend this guy's chapel, and he was like a younger dude. He was like, you know what? I'm not even gonna sit here and preach to you guys or anything like that. I just wanted to pull you guys out of your guys' pod, you know, pull you guys out of your guys' comfort zone or whatever, because I see you guys don't be coming out here. So he started playing some music for us. Some of this music was you know, Christian-based music, but this one particular song was that song by Creed called My Own Prison. This song really resonated a lot with me because he was just speaking about, you know what I mean, that he created his own prison, like, you know, it's kind of like, man, you know, and part of what I've been talking about is the struggles, you know what I mean, is dealing with all these changes going on in our lives and everything. So sometimes you just have to have something to lean on, you know what I mean? So I would go to this little chapel every little while, and I'll be asking him, hey, can you play this song? Play this song again, you know what I mean? It was that same song, and everybody was voting for that one. Like, yeah, let's play this song again, you know? So we'll listen to this song maybe like 5 times before we go back to the pods, you know? I'll be showering and stuff, you know what I mean? Even singing this song. So with the struggles and everything that comes with it, forget what anybody else thinks about you, you know what I mean? And then the day you just can't give up. You gotta do what's gonna make you feel better and what's gonna make you push forward, you know? So even picking up new things that's gonna help you along the way, like this song did for me, you know what I mean? I'll sometimes have this on my MP3 and I'll listen to it and I'll be like, you know, in the mornings, like sometimes you need that, like let's go, you know? So with that said, let's get to this next song, My Own Prison by Creed. And you're listening to that right here on the Uncuffed Playlist.

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You're all listening to the Uncuffed Playlist. I'm your DJ, DJ H, and y'all just finished listening to One Last Breath by Creed, Don't Give Up by Barrington Levy, and another one by Creed, My Own Prison. Back to how my last story was, you know what I mean? We're gonna stick to our story about struggles and everything, and everything that we had to overcome and all the stuff that molded us and we've been through, you know? So I'm gonna stick to that topic, you know? So at a very young age, death was kind of normal in my life, you know what I'm saying? I would say maybe like when I was like 11, we had suffered a big loss in the family, you know what I mean? It was one of my parents' godsons. So in Spanish, it was my dad's compadre's son that had passed away. And this was one of the very most positive people I had ever met in my life, still to this day, maybe, because he was a college graduate. He was doing a lot of good things for like youngsters and stuff. I would say like having mental problems maybe and stuff. At that time, I didn't really understand it too much, but he was killed in a tragic hit and run accident in the city of Fresno. It was pretty devastating to see the families, you know what I mean? They were pretty devastated at his service and everything that came with it. You know, just me having to understand that was pretty tough. And weeks after that had already transpired and everything, I would see Santa Muerte murals hanging around our house and stuff like that, you know? And my mom one day, I had asked her, like, hey, like, what's that for, you know what I mean? And she's like, oh, this is so our godson could have a safe trip, you know, to heaven. And she was telling me not to be worried about him and everything like that. Like, death is normal. She's like, mijo, we're all gonna be dust one day. You know, we're all gonna be part of this earth one day. So me at a young age at that time was kind of looking at death like, all right, you know, because after that, leading into my early years, like in junior high and high school and stuff, I had already attended multiple funerals for

different reasons, you know. Some of them were drunk driving accidents and just regular accidents. Some were, you know, people getting killed or whatever. That was more towards the end of my years out there. These are all just struggles we got to deal with, you know. Like right now, I'm having a little bit of flashbacks, you know, of my godbrother and stuff, what he could have done, you know, being alive and everything. But that all comes to just all the changes that we're going through throughout our lives and everything, you know what I mean? Coming in here and losing loved ones and all that too. You know, me, I lost my grandma, my uncle. I got to cope with it different than other people, you know, because the way I was brought up, I'm always going to remember that. My mom telling me that we're all going to be dust one day, you know? So that's a big part of being religious, you know, and having faith. So back to the music aspect of all this. This next song coming up is going to be Changes by Tupac. And the reason why I picked this song to lead up to this third mic break is because now I'm trying to live through them, you know what I mean? I'm trying to do better for them. Friends, family, the past, a lot of us grew up not knowing better. You know what I'm saying? And if you listen to this song, Changes by Tupac, it's going to sum up a little bit of what struggles is, you know, and the change that we really, really want to see deep down inside, no matter how hard we are, all that stuff. We all want good for ourselves and our family, you know. Now, with that being said, stay tuned to the Uncuffed playlist.

Now look, I couldn't imagine life without you. I just sit here and wonder why. But the law of life and God places here and said everybody must die. It get hard trying to move on, but still, I tried. Even though we got money, judging days, just some things we can't buy. Even though you're gone, I never let you move on. Cause every time I think about you, I just sit back and write your name in a song. Now ashes to ashes and dust to dirt. It kinda spooked me that I seen your face on a t-shirt. I just pray to God cause it's hard and wish it'd get better. And why take a death, a funeral to bring our family together? Now look, we done lost a brother, your son, then lost a father. Life ain't

Hey, yo, what up, everybody? This is the Uncuffed Playlist. This is DJ H coming to you straight out of a CSP Solano, and you're listening to KALW. Let me tell you what you guys just heard. You guys just listened to some Master P, Goodbye to My Homies. Before that was Hard on Ice by Rod Wave, and on top of the set was Changes by the iconic Tupac. Okay, now on a little lighter note, I want to talk about a little bit of my family and my Mexican heritage and everything, and all the nice things that my family was trying to do to me, you know, them trying to open my eyes to a bigger world out there, you know, where I come from and everything. You know, a little bit about where my mom's from. She's from Colima. Colima, I could say it's a real tropical. It feels like you're on an island, but you're not. It's off the in the Pacific. You know, it's the smallest state in Mexico. Fun fact. Yep, Manzanillo has beautiful beaches. That's right next to where we live at in the actual city of Colima. Now, my dad, he's from the desert. He's from central Mexico, you know, in a place called León, Guanajuato. Now, León, Guanajuato is the fifth biggest city in Mexico, you know, in the state of Guanajuato, you know, with a dope soccer team, you know, which I'm a big fan of, León FC. I never got to go to none of their games or anything like that, but, you know, we passed by the stadium. There just wasn't a game being played at the time. Every time we went out there, it wasn't in season, but I watch them on TV, and I enjoy that very much. Yeah, just a little bit about my family, man. You know, Mexico and León, Guanajuato really reminds me of good times. Kicking it with family, kicking it with my extended family out there, seeing my dad singing in the karaoke. And on a more positive note, you know I've been talking about struggles and everything, but not everything was struggles, you know, for sure not everything was struggles in our life. You know, if you had a mom, a dad, or just somebody that cared for you, that wanted to be there like your family, just know that they were really trying to help you, you know. If it was anything that was positive, like a vacation, a trip, you know, a trip to McDonald's, it could be, you know what I mean? Like, that's something nice that somebody else is doing for you. This is really dedicated for everybody's family, you know what I'm saying, that been with us through our struggles and they care for us, you know. Hopefully your mom and your dad is still alive. If they ain't, I say a prayer every night for everybody's losses. This is for my parents right here, though. You know, it's really for my dad. And the song that I picked for this is Caminos de Guanajuato by Jose Alfredo Jimenez. Now, the real reason why I really picked this song is because it does remind me so much of my dad. You know how I mentioned earlier that he sang in karaoke a few times, you know? Well, really, he would hire a mariachi sometimes to come sing for the family, you know. Every time we'd go out there and kick it in Mexico, everybody be sitting around, you know, drinking and enjoying themselves. I'd be a kid though watching this stuff, and yeah, my dad would really get the band together and tell me I'm about to sing this song, and you know, stick with me type stuff, you know. So just seeing that right there just shows the love, you know, the love that he liked for the family, for his country, for his hometown. And that's why I'm leaving it off with that, you know, on a positive note. This was the Uncuffed Playlist, DJ H, straight out of Solano State Prison.

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6: 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This is your DJ, J Tyrant. I'll be with you guys for the next hour of amazing music and a strange love story. I'm a married man with a wonderful and beautiful wife. It was a rocky start 10 years ago. You know, we met on the internet, on a social media platform. You know, but nowadays, who doesn't meet on the internet? You know, I remember when I came across her profile and I said to myself, I gotta hit her up. You know, she had long curly hair, these glasses on, and you know, it just, I was attracted to her instantly, and we went from there. We had a lot of ups and downs. It was complicated love story, not your average one, that's for sure. I'm choosing to talk about it because lately I've been feeling love and I just want to show a little appreciation for her. As for the music I have lined up for you guys, I got a little bit of indie pop, hip hop, some Mexican. I chose these songs because I feel like they connect me and they make me feel love, and I'm just trying to spread that out there so you guys can, you know, get that love flowing in you and try to find someone for yourself. Don't give up on love. It's rocky, it's complicated, but I mean, what is worth it, you know, always gonna be complicated. It's gonna come with this problems and things, but you just gotta work through. As soon as you find that right partner, anything is possible. Just, you know, mistakes are forgiven and you're gonna work through everything. You're gonna feel a lot of different range of emotions. You're gonna feel sad, you're gonna be happy, sometimes anger. But I mean, that comes with love, you know? The first song I got for you guys is The Start of Something by Voxtrot. It really speaks to me. I like certain lyrics sticks out to me. He says, is this the start of something beautiful or ugly? And you know, you don't know where it's gonna go, and it's just gonna be good. I hope you guys enjoy it. And remember, you're on the Uncuffed Playlist.

and the sticks. So we made a fire dead. Let it burn to a crisp. And that's a short fire flip. She's a boss, she's a take that as a compliment.

You are on the Uncuffed playlist with DJ J Tyrant, and you were just listening to I Can't Make You Love Me by Maria Bello, Dragged by Daywave, also to Deep End by Fouché. That song right there just makes me think of my Queen Mars, cause shawty ain't with them games, shawty gonna get that paper. Enough said, if you know, you know. And we kicked it off with The Start of Something by Voxtrot. And this is the start of something, the start of our strange love story. I was 23 years old, not in a good headspace, and she was 19 years old, ready for love and ready to give it. At that time of my life, I wasn't ready to accept it, ready to receive it, like low-key just hiding from it, suppressing all those feelings that I had and everything. I had just got out of a serious relationship. I had moved into a studio out in North Hills, very plain, not really much decorated, and having my couch from a family member, TV set from my mom's. The only thing up on my wall was this Superman poster, you know, because most of the money was going to alcohol and trying to, you know, make sure my son is eating and he had his little things with his mom. So I meet this beautiful girl. She's younger than me, looking for something serious, you know, looking for that one relationship where she can just go all in, and I'm not there. I'm not ready for it. I'm just, like I said, hiding away from it, shying away from it, suppressing all that. I remember this one time during summer, I like wanted to take a break just from all communication, texting, talking, you know, meeting up. I guess refresh myself or refresh where I'm at. I felt I was very emotionally drained. She's just, you know, she loves hard. She just goes all in. My son was coming to visit. I kind of used that as an excuse. But at the same time, I want to be a good father to him. He's 5, 6 years old. He's coming from a long ways. You know, his mom will come drop him off all the way from El Paso. That's like a 12-hour drive, probably longer. You know, I know they ain't making that trip just so I can be distracted or not be in tune with him. And I know he looks forward to those visits and everything, because I know I look forward to him. I like spending time with him, and I'm just trying to, you know, like I said, be a good father and spend time with him. You know, we go out to the park, play a little football, play a little basketball, let him ride his scooter and all that, trying to enjoy that, be in the moment, just give him that love that I didn't really have. I grew up without a father, you know what I mean? And I don't want him to miss out on all those little moments that I missed out on. But I know now that that was unfair to my wife, because she's trying to also be a part of those little moments, and I just wasn't ready. It was very unfair of me, but you know, like I said, I was in a good headspace, got out of a serious relationship. I was just running around, just having fun. Things happen, things get out of control. Luckily, she believes in second chances. You know, there's more to the story now. We're gonna get into that a little bit later. Let's get back to this music. Let's get back to the playlist. The next song is Wait a Minute by Willow Smith. Don't forget, you are on the Uncuffed playlist.

Welcome back to the Uncuffed Playlist on KALW 91.7 FM with DJ J Tyrant. And you were just jamming out to The Things You Do by Griffin Stroller, Dreams Tonight by Always, also Habit by Still Woozy, with Wait a Minute by Willow Smith. The songs on these playlists all have meaning and always made me think about my wife through the years that we didn't talk because of what she likes to call the incident. She always stayed on my mind, and I knew I had messed up and hurt her feelings as well as mine. I ultimately came to prison, and my first reaction to it was, man, this place is real gray, real dull. The people seem on edge, they all mad, grumpy with each other for no reason. Still remember that first night getting to that dorm and just seeing all the beds out in the open, people just roaming around. Like, it was a real eye-opener. Yeah, it was hot, real hot. But you know, at least I was close to home, and I was in Southern California, right there in Wasco. And that's what mattered to me, just trying to stay closer to my family, to my son, to my mom, everybody. Then it hits me, I'm close but far, you know what I mean? And all those feelings just started getting to me. I started feeling lonely, even though I wasn't alone. I had like 100 other people with me. In a way, that becomes your family, but you still miss your real family. You know, all those phone call conversations, you talking to them, life is going on, and you just stuck. You here in the now, and it gets to you, you know? If you haven't experienced it, you don't want to experience that, because it gets real lonely real quick. So I started, you know, letting those feelings eat away at me, but I start to thinking about all the people that I did wrong and who I hurt. You know, Mars pops into my head. You know, I write her a letter, try to reach out to her, try to kind of ask for forgiveness and, you know, give her that closure that she needed. Yeah, I was cocky, so sure of myself. I thought, you know, oh yeah, I'm gonna hear back from her real quick. You know, she's gonna write back. Man, what a disappointment. I didn't hear nothing. Time goes by, you know, what, like 2 years, and then I write her another letter and nothing again. So I get to this point where, you know, I'm like, all right, she don't wanna talk to me, it's cool. I ain't tripping on it. I get transferred to another prison. Now I'm up here in Solano, and big difference from where I was at. I'm farther from home. I'm like 8 hours away from Los Angeles. You know, it gets more lonely. So one day I just decided to call my cousin. I'm headed over to the payphones. Well, you know how it is if you've been to prison. You just got a bunch of phones lined up on the wall. With little stools and stuff, you know, and it literally is a payphone. So I just hop on it, you know. Well, actually, you gotta get in line, wait a little bit, you know. There's a bunch of people trying to get in, get out, make the phone calls. So this is around November, you know. It starts cooling down, people getting their little jackets out, their sweatpants on, get to telling stories about what we gonna be doing for Thanksgiving, what they would be doing if they were on the streets, what their family's up to and things like that, you know, just reminiscing on the life out there. I hit up my cousin, right? I get on that phone after this little phone monster hopped off, and man, I was in for a surprise. That was something I wasn't expecting out of nowhere. That was like literally the first words that he told me. He didn't even say hi or nothing. He just went straight to it, like, oh, hey, that one girl you told me to hit up, she wants me to give you her number. At this point, it's been, I want to say, like 3-4 years since I, you know, thought of hitting her up or her, you know, reaching out. So I was shocked. I was like, damn, like big old smile on my face, and right away I'm like, hey, look, I'm gonna call you back later, I'm gonna hop on the phone real quick, I'm gonna call it right now. So I'm punching her number in, and I'm getting nervous, I'm getting these butterflies, I'm just like, oh man, what am I gonna say, what am I gonna tell her? And phone's ringing, she picks up. Right away I heard her voice, and feelings just came real quick, real quick, real fast. I got stuck. I didn't even know what to tell her. I didn't know what to say. I was just like, damn, she actually picked up. She really
picked up my call. Like, it was just real nice, real good to hear her voice. It just brought life back into me. Her voice was nice. It was just nice. It is that gets you on a cloud type of voice, you know. And at the end of that conversation, I wasn't expecting her to, you know, just, I don't know, she just like, so hey, are you gonna call me tomorrow? That little short sentence, wasn't expecting it. It's just like, okay, she wants to keep talking to me. She cares about me. And that just, you know, made me feel like, can't give up on love. That second chance, if you got that loved one, you know, let them know, reach out to them, see what's going on. And with love, forgiveness and mistakes, not gonna matter. You're gonna get through whatever, anything. Get that right partner and look for love. It ain't nothing wrong with that. But you know, let's get back to this music real quick. This next song is by Fuerza Regia and Day Trip. And remember, you're on the Uncuffed playlist.

Thanks for sticking with us on the Uncuffed Playlist with your DJ J Tyrant. The songs that I had just played for you were Home to You by Kate LeBond, Believe It, PND and Rihanna, Born Seeing Stars, and Fuerza Regia, Day Trip, Tiki Taka Toco. That song right there is very uplifting, funny. Love it. Alright, so we getting close to the end. You know, this hour's almost up. Thank you guys for sticking with me and hearing me out, hearing my little personal love story and stuff. And I hope you guys got a little something out of it. And I'm really looking forward to it, though. I'm on my way out. This is literally, I'm excited to get home. I'm gonna get home to my queen. She waiting for me. She excited too. I learned a lot about myself, and it sucks that I had to come to prison to learn how to grow and be a better person. But you know, I mean, it was meant to be, I guess, right? Mars, I know you're listening, and I just want you to know that I appreciate you, I love you, and I'm really taking this serious, and I just can't wait to be out there with you, show you all this in person, and really give you that love that you deserve and that you want. Like I said, I'm sorry for all the mistakes and things that I put you through, but thank you for sticking with me and being my little writer. I love you. All right, guys, we're coming to a close. Thank you for being with us on the Uncuffed Playlist right here on Solano State Prison, and listening to us on KALW 91.7 FM and on YouTube. The next song I'm gonna put for you guys is something that, you know, me and my wife really like, and it might be our wedding song. It's The Weeknd, Die For You. Hope you guys enjoy the song, and one more time, you're on the Uncuffed Playlist.

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0: This is The Making of a Moral Leader, the story of Chaplain Colonel Shahbaz, the first Muslim full colonel chaplain in the United States Army. Episode 2.
1: It wasn't that I loved the military. It was like, this is the only thing that I could do, right? I didn't have a trade. I didn't have a skill. At that time, I didn't have an education. So when I'm coming up through the ranks, after I straightened myself out to, right, you know, make E5, make a sergeant, I'm thinking to myself, hey, all that stuff they doing over there, I'm out. I ain't going to no parties. I ain't fussing with no supervisors. This is my last chance.
0: The military is a machine. And for a black Muslim chaplain, that machine has sharp edges. What crucible did they put you through? I know the Army ain't giving away commissions.
1: Sergeant First Class Ritter. He's the guy who actually helped me through the paperwork. I had a bonus for field artillery. I got to wait 3 or 4 years before, you know, I get commissioned. He said, no, it's not true. He said, if you're moving from enlisted to a commissioned officer, they'll let you out of the contract. I said, what? So he helped me with the 4187, sent me to some guy who was working down in, they call it the AG, Adjutant General Officers. This guy also was like a Sergeant First Class. He's walking me through the paperwork. And so I'm saying to myself, my unit don't really like me, so I'm probably not going to get any recommendations. So I don't know if it's still the process, but it got denied at the battalion. It got denied at the brigade, but it had to go through HRC, right? It doesn't matter if it get denied at the battalion or the brigade. They got to send it up to the top. And at the time, they had just gotten their first Muslim chaplain on active duty. His name was Abdul Rashid Muhammad. And so because he got to be on active duty, they were looking for other Muslim chaplains.
0: All right. So you got it in your mind. This is what you want to do. What's next? OCS? You got to get your credentials?
1: Yeah, I got to get commissioned. So we sent in a SF-86 to do a background check. I'm worried about that because I had Article 15. I've been to jail and all that kind of stuff. But what I found out in that process, if you hadn't had a field grade Article 15, which is the next level Article 15, you still can go to OCS. So I got commissioned as a second lieutenant. And then once you get commissioned as a second lieutenant, you got to go to seminary, right? There's no seminary in the United States at this time for Muslims, right? So, you know, the first Islamic seminary was in Virginia, Leesburg, Virginia. I got commissions as a second lieutenant. And, you know, for chaplains, you got to leave active duty to go get this 3-year degree. And then you come back to active duty. So I went to Virginia, worked nights at Walmart and was going to school during the day. Still had a wife and 2 kids. We had to go to chaplain officer basic school. Within those 3 years, went to chaplain officer basic school and then came back to active duty as a captain.
0: Education wasn't just an advancement. It was protection.
1: Well, most chaplains are coming from off the street. So they're teaching you how to wear the uniform. They're teaching you how to march. They're teaching you how to get up for formation, teaching you how to go on roll march, PT test. It's a basic training for chaplains. They try to teach you how to be a soldier. So I was enlisted, so it was a gentleman's course for me.
0: Yeah.
1: Right? Yeah. So it takes basically 25 years to become a colonel, right? Mm-hmm. 25 years. You still got to go to war college to be eligible for those stars, right? That's almost like winning the lottery. And for the Muslim chaplain, one commander told me, for me to get to war college, which I went, he said it was like winning the lottery 3 times in the same day because it never happened. Right. So you got to go to war college. You got to pass war college. When you get out of war college, you got to work for general officers, right? So I worked for 1-star, 2-star, 3-star, 4-star. And in those jobs, you got to do well to keep going up.
0: What fields do you have graduate degrees in?
1: Higher education administration, because I want to be a college president when I get out. And then I have a doctorate degree in Christianity because all of my soldiers are Christians, right? So I wanted to be educated in what they particularly believe, even though I grew up Christian. I wanted to be, you know, really confident in what I was saying. And so I have a master's degree in higher education administration. I have a master's degree in ethics and philosophy. I have a master's degree in Islamic studies. And then I have a master's degree in social work and community activism.
0: That's fire right there.
1: Thank you.
0: That's fire right there. Oh, we're talking with you in a foxhole. We just go on, going all out into the universe. But again, right. That builds your understanding of so much of human nature and spirituality. Right. But you academics, yeah, you. I'm so passionate about that myself. Still thinking about going to school again.
1: Yeah.
0: Because there's things I don't feel that confident about. I want some more education. But I found that was a transition for me as well, because most of my academic peers come from a totally different background. Some of them were very anti-military, but I didn't have no conflicts with them, you know, but the respect from being an adjunct to finally getting a doctorate, how that's different, you
1: right.
0: know.
1: Yeah.
0: Didn't know that world existed. But I had to learn the hard way.
1: Right.
0: And I know earning a doctorate ain't no joke.
1: Ain't no
0: and
1: joke.
0: You got two of them. But more significantly, you as a force multiplier, you have created others.
1: Yes, 14 to be exact. I lend out the talents that God has given me, and I do it for free.
2: That you get to know one another, whether they're Christian, whether they're Jewish, whether they're pagan, whether they're Sabians, whether they're Zoroastrians, it does not matter. Our obligation is to other human beings. Why is that important? Allah says, who is more wrong than a person who blocks people from the path of God?
0: What is the difference between preaching lay people and teaching theology, etc., in terms of what you allow people to do in terms of, I don't know, services?
1: Yeah, for the Muslims, it's the same as for the folks in the church. You know, you preach on Friday as opposed mm-hmm. to Sunday. And then we have throughout the week, we might have a Quranic study class, like Christians would have a Bible study class. So preaching is one thing on Friday. That's when we, you know, get everybody together and you give them a word for the week. The weekly Quranic study is just teaching people really about their faith in general instead of them trying to figure it out on their own.
0: Most of the work is listening.
2: I think it's imperative to have somebody to listen and not judge them, to be able to have somebody to just say, I see where you're coming from. I have some of the same issues. Your faith is not going to stop me from coming to help you. Your gender is not going to stop me. I don't care what you call yourself.
0: You have a good foundation in pretty much all the major world religions as part of That's what true. You do. How much time do you spend just counseling people from all faiths or no faiths at all?
1: That's probably about 99.9% of what I do. Just counseling people, helping them through life's problems, helping intervene between them and the commander. And then I advise the commanders on, you know, what's going on in the world and the region. Like, I'll be going to Malaysia here soon. And so I'll interact with the Muslim people there, the imams or the mullahs, and serve as a bridge for my commander and my unit.
0: You give things context.
1: Yes.
0: You know, and reasons for why people think the way they do.
1: That's correct.
0: And I heard you mention something about that you could have grown a beard, but you chose not to.
1: That's right.
0: That's like a doable thing, but like one more rock in the way,
3: when you're trying to get up to the top, because it's not important enough. It's a thing, but is it that?
1: It's minuscule when you're looking at big pictures, right? Because traditions are important, right? And so you sitting at the table with 50 other men, and you're in there in your religious regalia with a long beard and a kufi on. Yeah, how many of those folks are going to trust you? It ain't happening, right? And so I think a lot of times we don't look big picture. We look at our individual needs. I'm in rooms now, you know, that I never dreamed of being in because I'm a soldier. You know, I do what other soldiers do. I look like other soldiers look, you know. Always got a fresh haircut. Always got a starch uniform on. Always got a clean face, right? And so soldiers trust soldiers. Even in my times where I was serving in Iraq and they were fighting Muslims, right? You know, it was time for me to do a memorial service. And I was really worried because they could have most easily replaced me. I'm a Muslim and their friends just got killed by Muslims. Mm-hmm. And it was like, absolutely not. Shabazz is our chaplain. He's doing the memorial service. You see what I'm saying? Because they trusted me. Now, had I been walking around base with my beard and my kufi on and my thobe, you know, looking like I wasn't a part of them, that never would have happened.
0: Misconceptions, bias, suspicions. He faced all of it, and he kept showing up.
1: You know, I remember going to my first duty station as a captain, reach out to shake the commander's hand. He said, hey, he didn't even shake my hand. He said, we got some problems with your religion and how you guys treat women. Have a nice day. And he didn't talk to me for 9 months. So for me, at that time, as I started to develop my leadership philosophy, I said, man, I got to find a way to crack this code because they're not accepting me. And the only way I knew how to do that was to be an exceptional soldier. Right. So when they having physical tests, I'm out there crushing the physical fitness tests. When they're doing anything, I'm looking like a stellar soldier. And so that attracted soldiers to me. Right. And so if you're not cognizant of what's around you, you're going to always fail. And we had somewhere in between 19 Muslim chaplains over the years. And I tell you, you know, 3/4 of them are bowed out. They didn't know how to adjust. But you know, that's a big culture shift, right? And so, and it's basically almost an appointed position. So they have to have a level of trust and comfort with their own selves, right? It's because it really has nothing to do with me. I've done the job. I've done all the jobs. So I'm, you know, just more qualified. But, you know, you're talking about 250 years of either a Protestant or a Catholic chaplain. Now you got this guy who happens to be Muslim and he's knocking at the door. Probably a lot of fears for them is like, man, is he going to come in and change something? I can only imagine their particular fears, but that's where I am.
3: So how did you get around the haters? Doing what you did cut you from the group. And so many. No one ain't nobody want to play with you no more.
1: Yeah, that's right.
3: Who are your new playmates at this point? I mean, who your boys from the field artillery, are they hanging out with you when you get through OCS? Where are you at with those people?
1: Well, you know, ain't nobody hanging out with your boss. I'm too radioactive. You know, I'm a Muslim chaplain. 9/11 happened. Ain't nobody playing with me. And so what I had to learn to do is play by myself, right? So everything really is about connection. So even though I was the Muslim chaplain, I'm still playing basketball with the guys. I'm still lifting weights with the guys, you know. And so sometimes you're meeting those guys outside of uniform. They say, oh, brother, cool. You know, we sit down, we talk, we laugh, we play cards. And then the next day they see me in uniform. They're not really even thinking about the chaplain thing.
3: Right.
1: And then the second tier comes by. They see this crescent moon on my uniform. They say, oh, hell, he the Muslim chaplain? And he cool like that? So some of those inroads of connection helped me to make friends. Then there's another layer. So I'm a member of Omega Psi Phi, right? I did
3: you that got, when I was... You just had to take them all.
1: That's 10 years.
3: You just, so you definitely got all the black career. We can just put that away.
1: No, right.
3: Let's not even bring that up.
1: That's right. That gave me an inroad. So you going to fraternity meetings, you know, you going to different events they at. Oh, the Muslim chaplain is frat, right? So that's knocking down all those barriers. And then just being a Q dog, people are like, oh, he real, right? He authentic. He a Q? Yeah, so, you know, a lot, all those things helped me, which is amazing, man. Like, honestly, when you're talking about being a chaplain, being a Muslim chaplain, how you gonna connect with people, all those things that happened to me, all those things I did in college, like pledging Q, all those things have served me.
3: So the cultural shift from enlisted to officer, what's happening there?
1: Man, I tell you, I've been masterful in navigating that space. And not all on intention, but it became intentional once I understood the chaplain is not like a regular officer. I can go into spaces regular officers can't go. I could go hang out down at the DFAC with all the Omegas, with all the soldiers, with E1 through E8. And they say, man, the chaplain is doing his job. So I've been able to navigate the officer space by just being a chaplain and still kind of staying connected to the community. Regular officers, they got to be in the office and hang out with other officers because you get the fraternization thing. That's not a thing for the chaplain. That's not a thing for the chaplain. So that's how I've navigated that space and became, as you see on the internet, an internet favorite.
4: Chap it up. Chap it up. Going to be thousands of people who don't believe in you. You shouldn't be one of them. Don't let that go over your head. 0450. I'm not starting. I'm done, son.
1: Woo! Because I'm a chaplain, but I strictly fight for the soldiers. I strictly fight for the soldiers. I'm hanging out with soldiers. I'm taking pictures with soldiers. Because soldiers, even though I'm a chaplain, they focus on this bird. I took a picture with Colonel Shabazz. I was talking to Colonel Shabazz. He texted me, Colonel.
3: Mm-hmm.
1: So I've been able to navigate that space because I understood the enlisted side. Ain't no enlisted person just hanging out with colonels.
3: That's right.
1: It ain't happening.
3: He wasn't just an officer. He was a symbol. Race, faith, identity, all of it shaped how he had to move. In episode 3, we explore what Shabazz hopes to leave behind and what his story teaches us about leadership and legacy.
5: And that's it for this mini episode of What's Ray Saying? I'm Tiffany, the one who holds it all together in the background. And our production team for this episode includes Jocelyn Gonzalez of PRX Productions, with music by our very own son, RJ Christian. So how does the source of Black knowledge come to gain this wisdom that he shares? Research, a lot of experience, and some good old-fashioned schooling. So if you like what you hear, tell a friend. Until next time, like, share, download, and keep asking your friends, what's Ray saying?

0: correction, 2004 Ford van, Jesus Tejas Torres, 1930 West College Avenue, apartment 250, San Bernardino.
1: 3 6 30.
2: Why go stand by for a landline?
3: It's to the best of our knowledge. I'm Ann Strainchamps. Have you ever fallen in love with a bird? A particular kind of bird, I mean. It can be a life-changing experience.
4: The most vivid encounter I ever had with an owl was one day last spring in western Montana.
3: Writer and birder Jennifer Ackerman.
4: I was with Denver Holt, who's one of the world's foremost experts on owls. We were in a gully that was just full of hawthorn and chokecherry trees, and we had just trapped a female long-eared owl in a mist net. I had actually seen this owl earlier while she was roosting in a hawthorn tree in the gully, and she was so well camouflaged that I almost couldn't see her at all. She was just all stretched up vertically, very tall, and her long ear tufts were fully extended. She looked just like tree bark. I was supposed to keep my eyes on her, but every time I looked away, even just for a second, I had trouble spotting her again. And if it hadn't been for her really bright yellow eyes, I just would never have known she was there. She was a mature bird and very wary. She wasn't easily fooled. But when we finally did catch her, they weighed her, they measured her, and they attached an identification band to her leg. And then I got to hold her. It was the most amazing experience. Her legs were big and strong, and her talons were really razor sharp. Those killer talons just tucked between my fingers. But her wings were soft as rabbit's fur. They have this velvet-like covering that hushes the sound of their flight. And that's the thing about owls. They're ferocious, and they're also soft and tender. They're really cute, and also they're just brutal hunters. They're familiar with their, you know, big round heads and forward-facing eyes like ours, but they're also strange and kind of otherworldly. And so there we were, eye to eye, creature to creature, with what felt like a powerful connection. What is this bird thinking? What is she feeling? We took her back into the gully to release her. I crouched in a tunnel of alder trees and pointed her toward a narrow opening through the branches. And then I cocked my wrist a little and opened my fingers. And this bird lifted off without a sound.
5: 1, 2, 3.
4: She spread her wings and vanished into the thicket. For me, that moment was just so bright, so intense, and really deeply affecting. It somehow made me feel like a small part of something much bigger, much more mysterious. Owls do this. They just enthrall us and enchant our lives.

0: There really is something special about owls, and we're not the only ones to think so. Owls represented wisdom to the ancient Greeks. They were associated with witches in medieval Europe. For your kids and mine, they'll forever recall Harry Potter. But why? Because owls are nocturnal? Because they're the only birds with two front-facing eyes? Well, Jennifer Ackerman tells Shannon Henry Kleiber, owls are cryptic, hard to find, and difficult to understand. Maybe that's part of the attraction.
1: Jennifer, there are so many people interested in birds, and you have written about all kinds of birds. But there's something especially obsessive and fascinating about owls. I want to understand why that is.
2: Well, I think, first of all, they're utterly unlike other birds. They're just so unique. You know, we see ourselves in them. Most birds don't have forward-facing eyes the way that owls do. So they look like us. And at the same time, we see this suggestion of a whole other way of being. You know, most owls are night creatures. They move about unseen. They really reveal themselves only with their kind of weird hoots and cries. And it's spooky how they appear out of the dark without advance notice. And living things aren't supposed to appear and disappear this way, but owls break the rules. And I think we kind of put them in a supernatural category for that reason. So I think it's this combination of things, the familiar and the strange, that makes these birds really so powerful.
1: Our interest in owls spans wide time periods and geographies, continents, and generations. Owls are known as messengers and carry such symbolic meaning. Mm-hmm. What are some of the enduring myths and legends of owls that you found in your research?
2: Sure. Yeah. I just want to say, first of all, that I spoke with one ethno-ornithologist. She studies the relationship between birds and people, and she surveyed how all different kinds of birds show up as symbols in the beliefs and stories of hundreds of different cultures. And it was owls that popped to the top. They just hold symbolic value for people all over the world. And crows are very common in myths and symbols, and sometimes jays. But owls just top them all. Some cultures consider them symbols of good luck and prosperity.

0: that box and roost. And it's little, it was a red morph. There are two morphs of eastern screech owls, gray and red. This one was a red one. And it would just roost during the day with its little head in this circle of the box. And I always sat there and waited, trying to wait for the moment that it left the box to go hunting, but I could never catch it leaving or coming back. But what would happen in the morning is that there would be something, some piece of an animal, a bird or some piece of prey hanging partway out of the box. And you would see it sort of like one time it was a mourning dove and its wing was hanging out of the hole in the box. And you would see it sort of twitch, and then be yanked inside and the bird prey would disappear and the owl was clearly eating it inside. I just became absolutely fascinated with owls at that point, but didn't return to them until many years later. But that was the beginning of it.
1: I love your story about Julie, the woman who works in the emergency department of a hospital during the day, but volunteers with the owl research group at night and says it helps her with compassion fatigue. She says, "I could really use an owl right now." I loved that phrase. Mm-hmm. How does researching owls help her? And how do we as a society need an owl right now?
0: Well, I think Julie deals with a lot of trauma and death in her work at the ER. And she told me that there's something so vibrantly alive and exciting about owls. She's drawn to this weird mix, you know, they're just as cute as can be. She works mostly banding northern saw-whet owls. They are about the cutest owls on the planet. They look like what a baby owl should look like. They're just adorable. And yet, you know, they have these talons. They're really fierce hunters. And they're just so, so enchanting, so alive that they really take her completely out of herself, out of her difficult world in the hospital, and put her into the woods at night in the world of these owls. I think there's something deeply comforting about watching animals going on about their lives. We have so many personal problems. We have so many world problems. And you see these creatures really dealing with tremendous challenges, but carrying on with their lives and, you know, courting and wonderful, weird ways, mating, and then raising their young against all odds. I've always found it just so transporting and inspiring and comforting.
1: I'd like to talk about owl sounds, their songs, their hoots, their calls. What do you call the way owls communicate?
0: They're vocalizations, and they range tremendously. Some of them are hoots, some of them are squawks. They also chitter. They have a wide range of vocalizations, and the new science on what those vocalizations are communicating and the kind of information they contain is just absolutely fascinating.
1: Well, tell me more, because I was reading your book about the sounds and thinking it reminded me of baby cries. And I remember people would say, well, when your baby cries a certain way, it has a certain meaning and you might be able to recognize it as this. So what are owls saying when they're making these sounds?
0: Well, we're just beginning to figure that out. The call that most people are familiar with in owls is the hoot. And it's often big owls hoot and little owls toot. That's the catchphrase. And these are usually territorial calls. They're ways of marking their boundaries in their territory. And also sometimes they're ways to draw a mate. The northern saw-whet owl is a very, very vocal little bird when it's looking for a mate. One scientist, David Johnson, actually counted the number of toots that this little bird made when it was trying to draw in a mate, and it reached 160 per minute. So this little bird is just going toot, toot, toot, toot, toot, toot. And hoots also, they're very individual to the bird. Every owl has a signature hoot, kind of like a fingerprint. And that allows them to identify their neighbors, their mates, their allies, and also allows us to identify individual owls in the wild. And that is useful for two purposes, for actually counting them in terms of population, and also understanding their social lives. When you know that you can actually identify individuals, you know who's mating with whom, And

0: how they might be switching up partners. So it's given us a real window on their social lives.
1: What does it sound like? Can you do an owl sound for us?
0: Well, I can do a great horned owl, which sounds, I'm not great, but here we go. Hoo, hoo, hoo, hoo, hoo. So it has a little stutter on that second syllable. It's hoo, hoo, hoo. Hoo, hoo, hoo, hoo, hoo. But they vary tremendously. So that's the sort of basic structure, but they have different tones. They have different rhythms. Some of them have this sort of sexy vibrato that they use. The talent of imitating owl calls is really something. And some people are so good at it that they will draw in actual wild owls when they hoot like them because the owls come in to check out who's in the neighborhood.
1: Wow. Well, I can imagine for someone who is really interested in owls, communicating with them would be such a great aspiration. So if someone wanted to communicate with owls, learning these hoots would be a good way to do it?
0: Yes. And a woman named Carla Bloom, who's the director of the International Owl Center, she worked very hard to try to understand great horned owls because she had a captive owl, a great horned owl named Alice. And Alice was, she was trying to train her to be an ambassador bird and to educate people about owls. But she didn't understand what Alice was saying. Carla couldn't understand the hooting language. And this great horned owl would get very annoyed with Carla and would sort of bat her over the head with her beak until Carla learned to hoot properly. And she did. So she has some little bouts of communication with this bird now, which is just an extraordinary thing, I think.
1: As familiar as owls seem, they are also, as you say, scientifically complicated and hard to know. What's going on with the latest science of understanding owls, and are we starting to learn more about them?
0: Absolutely. And I think the study of owls has really changed a lot over the past decade or so, and it's been partly due to breakthroughs in technology, some really powerful new strategies that we have. There are, for instance, nest cams that have really revolutionized the study of owls because they give scientists this 24/7 intimate look at owl interactions at the nest that otherwise would be just impossible to observe. We've also got some new eyes in the field, like infrared cameras, radio tagging, even drones that they're using to explore areas of Siberia, and satellite telemetry. That's illuminating the movements of owls both over short and long distances. They can put these tiny satellite transmitters onto the backs of snowy owls, and that's revealing some really wonderful new insights into their very mysterious movements.
1: Jennifer, what did you learn about yourself while spending all this time with owls?
0: This was a fascinating project to work on, and it did take me out of my comfort zone. I'm a lark by nature, not an owl, so I'm a morning person, and owls are night creatures, so I had to get used to staying up late, going out in the woods in the night. It was really an amazing experience to just be in the woods at night and to hear what owls hear. And it was very, very exciting and sometimes a little scary. I think owls have taught me something about moving through the world with more quiet and making a virtue of invisibility in a funny way. They're so beautifully quiet and their camouflage is so amazing. And they certainly have something to teach us about some of our technologies and how we might use their interesting biomechanics, their wing design, their feather design, to make all kinds of things that are quieter, like airplanes and wind turbines and bullet trains. Engineers are using owls as models for designing technology that will reduce the noise of some of the machines around us. I've thought a lot about what loud, sort of boisterous, noisy creatures we are. And I think owls have something to teach us about their way of being in the world.
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0: My name is Martha, and I live in Rhode Island. I love PRX. I've been listening for quite a long time. I listen at night if I turn over and wake up because my cat has jumped on the bed. I tune it in, and I listen through WGBH 89.7 in Boston. But it's just so pleasant. So just keep it coming. Thanks so much. Bye-bye.
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2: Welcome to USC Annenberg's This California Life. I'm Megan Donis. This season, we document Altadena after the fires, following this remarkable community as it recovers and rebuilds. As part of our series, we collaborated with the Charlotta Bass Journalism and Justice Lab at USC. And in our next story, Bass fellow Daniela Lake explores what the Black community in Altadena can learn from another thriving Black community consumed by fire during the Tulsa Race Massacre of 1921.
3: And then we start coming further across Altadena Drive, and that's when we're literally like you just walked us right into a volcano, an active volcano. Everything was on fire. Everything. The bushes, the trees, the houses.
4: It was like a blowtorch just right over everything.
5: I've never seen anything like that. Never, no.
6: You're listening to Rooted in Recovery, a podcast series from the USC Charlotta Bass Lab, exploring how Altadena's Black community is recovering after the devastating Eden fire. I'm Daniela Lake, a master's student in journalism at USC and Bass Lab Fellow. Each episode will highlight a different piece of the story, from Black food culture to mental health, memory, and rebuilding. But in this first episode, we begin with the fire itself.
3: That's when the wind really started cranking. And I was like, you know what, we're in trouble. This is bad. And then you could hear the radio and you could hear them start calling out streets going, wait a minute, that's impossible for the fire to have gone down that far. Now it's into the community. Now it's no longer a hillside or a brush fire.
6: That's Keith Holloway, a Pasadena fire engineer. His station was one of the first at the scene of the fire.
3: The wind was blowing so hard a couple times, I had to literally back up because I couldn't walk forward. It was blowing all the stuff in my face. I couldn't see, so I just had to back into the fire and back into the houses. Everything was on fire. I mean, literally, it was like looking or standing inside of a glowing toaster.
6: He's been a firefighter for over 40 years. He's seen a lot of disasters, but nothing like the Eden fire.
3: I was here for the Northridge earthquake, all the whole Y2K funny business. I mean, a lot of stuff. The LA riots after they had the verdict for Rodney King. I was here for all that stuff. So I've seen some things, but nothing ever to that magnitude. It's unrecognizable. Looked like somebody dropped an atomic bomb. It was an experience, definitely an apocalyptic experience.
6: Altadena residents, like the Wilson family, would also describe the Eden fire as apocalyptic.
4: And you can literally see everything was just burning. Everything just from the mountains down to almost Muir High School was just on fire. So once I went up, turned the corner, and the church was on fire.
6: The Eden fire burned over 9,000 structures. 6,000 of those were family homes. Like many residents who lost their home and place of work, Reverend Andre Wilson lost both his home and church to the Eden fire. He's served as the pastor of Altadena United Methodist Church for almost a decade.
4: In order to process it, you have to be alone. And when you're moving like this, you don't really have time to process it. I've been moving, trying to get my check-in on congregation members, trying to find new facilities, trying to get aid. So you really hadn't had time to process it. I went by yesterday to try to process. And even then, people were yelling at me, hey, get your head up, it's all going to be okay. So it's hard to process because people really want you to be better and actually don't really understand that mourning is a good part of healing.
7: For many of us, we're not really sure like what day it is. You know, it is like you're grieving. someone's died, and so life continues, but you're sort of in a daydream sort of state. You're exhausted, you have a lot of moving parts, you're not in your home element, you're in a new place, or you're in someone else's home, or you're in a new place, and then your church home is gone.
6: That's Heather Wilson. The Wilson family is staying with relatives as they recover.
7: So everyone's routine who's been affected is upside down. And yet people kind of expect you to act like none of this has happened and you still have obligations to fulfill. So it's a balancing act.
4: I know everybody in that neighborhood. I grew up in Altadena. That's everybody I know. So that compounds it, because even people that aren't part of the church, I know have lost homes. So it's just surreal. Everybody you know has lost something.
6: When visiting Altadena now, some streets, like Lincoln Avenue, appear somewhat normal at first. One sign reads, $40 for 2 weeks of yoga, and some restaurants, like Perry's Joint, are still open. But then you turn the corner on a street like Altadena Drive, and you're hit with the devastation. Avison Charter Schools is burned, and for some homes, all that's left are the front staircase and chimney. For one house, it's the washer and dryer. But what was Altadena like before this devastation? Because of the fire, some people were learning for the first time that Altadena was 18% Black and that it had a thriving Black community with Black-owned businesses and Black homeowners. Heather Wilson recalls her first impression of Altadena back when she was visiting her childhood friend.
7: When I was about 8 or 9, we went over to her house, and her father was a dentist. And, you know, I was walking around, and she had a nice home, and there were, like, Black people around. And where I was raised, that just, they were not there. And so it was so refreshing as a little girl to see your just regular Black folk walking around, living their lives, being teachers and doctors and dentists or whatever. And that was really just a beautiful thing for me as a little Black girl in an area that I didn't see a lot of people that looked like me. So it was a very, very special and unique place. And over time, because of the beauty by the mountains, you had more and more people, Latinos and Asians and whites and Armenians kind of slowly move in. And so it's a very multicultural, but has a really strong African-American history here. And that's really, really special, especially in Southern California. And it's also unique because, as he was saying, in Southern California, we tend to be very segregated when we go home. There's tons of everything in SoCal, but at home, most neighborhoods are all one thing or another. And so Altadena was really, really unique in that, not only for the history of having the middle-class Blacks there, but also later on to being such a welcoming place for all persons to come. And it's a really beautiful thing. One of the reasons we really appreciate when my daughter goes to school, you have a bit of everything. And you don't see that a lot in LA.
6: Similarly, attorney Lee Merritt, a civil rights attorney, reflected on how seeing Altadena's Black community positively impacted his upbringing. He's known for his work on racial justice, including cases related to police brutality and hate crimes, such as when 25-year-old Ahmaud Arbery was shot and killed by 3 white men in Georgia back in 2020. Attorney Merritt represented Ahmaud Arbery's family. It was a case that, along with the murder of Breonna Taylor and George Floyd, sparked national outrage in 2020. Attorney Merritt said that being introduced to the Black community in Altadena changed his life trajectory.
8: In high school, I was adopted by my grandmother who lived in Pasadena. And it was really a turning point in my life because she was pulling me out of detention, expulsion of my prior school, gang violence, and a number of other things. I was introduced to this cocoon of a community in Altadena, Pasadena. And this was a Black middle-class community with folks who, for example, were connected to Morehouse College, where I eventually went to school, where there were African-Americans who were invested in the arts, who owned property, and introduced me to a new, I guess, a Black experience that I didn't know existed. Mine was rooted in incarceration and gang violence, etc. And so this opportunity, when I was 14 or 15 transitioning into high school, was really something that put me on a path to be able to be not only have access to some of our higher learning institutions, but to be a better representative of our community as a whole.
6: But now many of those Black families are displaced. But this isn't the first time a thriving Black community was destroyed by fire. To understand Altadena's future, let's look at our past. The Tulsa Race Massacre. In the early 1900s, Tulsa, Oklahoma had its own thriving Black neighborhood, located in Tulsa's Greenwood District.
9: They called it Black Wall Street because it had almost 200 businesses.
6: Black Wall Street was a bustling hub for Black entrepreneurship. It was home to Black-owned shops, hotels, theaters, but all of that was torn apart overnight in 1921 when a white mob stormed into Black Wall Street, setting fire to everything in its path, burning homes and businesses. It's believed to be the worst incident of racial violence in American history.
9: We're talking about a community that was devastated in over less than 48 hours, over 1,550 homes and businesses destroyed. 1,550 homes and businesses destroyed. They talk about up to 300 people died, but what we do know is actually 3,000 people were disappeared, never to be heard from again.
6: Attorney DeMario Solomon Simmons represents the last living survivors of the Tulsa Race Massacre. He's also the founder of Justice for Greenwood, an organization formed almost 100 years after the massacre to get justice and reparations for the Greenwood community, which was never the same after the massacre.
9: Not one of those businesses that were impacted by the massacre are operating today. So there should be funding and consulting services for descendants to be able to build businesses back up.
6: Although the Black community in Tulsa was devastated by racial violence and Altadena was ravaged by a natural disaster, both were prosperous Black communities that were ultimately consumed by fire.
9: I think some of the parallels that we see in rebuilding is that they're going to have some of the same challenges dealing with insurance, or either not having enough insurance and not being able to get the proper information to the insurance companies. Another thing that we see that's still plaguing Greenwood today that I think is going to be a problem in Altadena and Black communities across this nation, many of these people have been living in these homes for decades, but they don't actually own the homes, meaning that they have received these homes passed down from their families, but they didn't do the proper estate planning. They haven't done proper probate. And that's a big problem that we see in Tulsa, but throughout this nation. And we have to have a program of Justice for Greenwood to address that.
6: Even in the face of these challenges, there's still hope in rebuilding.
9: I want the people of Altadena to understand that they can rebuild, and they should rebuild, and they should rebuild even forward thinking and better than what they had before. And you have to come into that mind state once you start the rebuilding. Come together as a community and say, what do we want this community to look like again? And make sure that they are standing together to not allow the vultures and the predators that want to come in and swoop up the land and get the land for cheap because people are, you know, desperate. You know, you lose everything overnight. That is something that, if it hasn't happened to you, it's very difficult to even imagine. So people are desperate. People need to live their life today. But I hope the people of Altadena can take the example of Greenwood to stick together and fight to keep the land that's been in their family for so long.
6: Even in the devastation, the birds are still chirping in Altadena. And on some lawns, grass is starting to grow again.
7: Altadena, I believe, will never be the same as it was before the fires. And it doesn't mean it's going to be worse, but it's going to be different. I do hope that it will be still a home, a beautiful place where all people can come together, Blacks and whites, and feel at home and comfortable. That is my hope.
6: The congregation of Altadena United Methodist Church has found a temporary home at Scott United Methodist Church in Pasadena. After the fires, they came together to worship and support each other.
10: Look at your neighbor and say, neighbor, I need you.
6: Members of Altadena United Methodist Church call their church family home of the abundant life.
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6: Thank you for listening to episode 1 of Rooted in Recovery. I'm Daniela Lake. In the following episodes, we'll discuss Black foodways, migration after the fires, mental health, and more.
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And after happy hour is over, they really wanted to go out.

0: we were okay with going into a night not knowing what's going to happen and knowing where they're going to end up and who they're going to be with, how they're getting home, what time they're going to be home, all those things. I feel like they don't care about those questions because they just know they're going to be okay because they have self-confidence, maybe. But now that I know that I don't have self-confidence, how do I change that?
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3: There's a horse on a rope, pulling against the tall dry grass in the wind. Just across the lot, boat masts bob and palms bend, frowning over the warm waters of the South Pacific. Nandi, Fiji, and the sidewalk is empty by the road. The taxis and buses carry big logos on their metal hulls. When the sidewalk fades into dirt, then ditch, I step down and across, and a cricket leaps from a pile of coins. Ching, click, click, click, the ditch passes beneath billboards. For rent, for sale, for rent, Ocean Breeze Apartments, Palm View Terrace, Coca-Cola Yoga Investment. And when the ocean comes back into view, there's a tent revival in the goat pasture. I am full after eating a big plate of biryani in town. And the air is hot and heavy and dense from a burn pile under the airport. It's midday and I stand near a billboard for an island timeshare. Beneath it, there's a cow tied to its big metal post, eating all the grass beneath it in a 10-meter radius. And the cars zoom by toward the beach. Postcards from the Wind are produced by me, Phil Corbett. More at thewind.org.

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4: A huge statue has bitten the dust in Kolkata, and almost no one is shedding any tears. Sports Today describes it.
5: It has stood tall in front of the iconic Salt Lake Stadium in Kolkata for several years. In front of the VIP gate is the sculpture of a headless torso with two balls on its feet and the Biswa Bangla ball on the top of the waist.
4: It is hard to describe. Two muscled, veiny legs in white soccer shorts, and on top of the shorts, instead of a torso, a big ball like a globe. The Bengali letter Bo standing in for Bisho Bangla, or Bengal and the world. And when a new government came to power in the state recently, ousting the old one, which had been here for 15 years, that statue was one of the first things to go. This is Sandeep Roy in Kolkata. The former chief minister of West Bengal, Mamata Banerjee, lamented, "I feel very bad." That's natural. The statue was apparently her brainchild. She had designed the logo on it. She said sports fans loved to take selfies with it. But few sympathized. Her government had removed a long-standing public art project as well, overnight. Poroma, a sculpture showing a tribal woman inspired by folk art. It was by renowned artist Shanu Lahiri, who had died the year before. It had become such a landmark since it was installed in 1987. The area had become known as Poroma Island. But it had to make way for one of the Bisho Bangla globes. Now one might say, what goes around, comes around. At that time, the artist Chitrabanu Mojumdar had told the Times of India, "In the US, minimalist sculptor Richard Serra's works have often courted controversy and led to public debate. Why can't that happen here?" He was probably referring to the Tilted Ark affair. In 1981, Serra installed a 15-ton rusting steel slab that cut across Federal Plaza in Lower Manhattan. He didn't think public art had to necessarily beautify public space. He wanted to disrupt it instead. Many New Yorkers didn't agree. New York Times art critic Grace Gluck called it an awkward, bullying piece that may conceivably be the ugliest outdoor art in the city. Employees of the government offices around the plaza collected signatures demanding its removal. It led to a hearing and heated debates, as recounted in the documentary Tilted Ark. Some government officials panned it.
6: Abstract art is fine and dandy, but when the public puts its money up for it, I think it ought to have some say in the matter.
4: The jury voted to remove the sculpture. Serra sued, citing his right to free speech, but to no avail. The sculpture belonged to the government, not him.
7: Obviously, I hope the ark is removed and auctioned off if possible. There is no shame in admitting a $175,000 mistake.
4: One night, it was cut up and hauled away to a scrap metal yard. Serra protested, but to no avail.
8: "I can't live in a country that commissions my art, invites me to the White House, shakes my hand, and tears my work down."
4: And Sarah warned against valuing art via referendum.
8: You know, if you had a referendum between a slot machine and Beethoven, there'd be no Beethoven.
4: It all raises an interesting question about public art, whether in Kolkata or New York. What is the real purpose of public art? In India, most of the time, it's either about beautification or it's just a monument to patriotism. In fact, public art in India these days tends to believe bigger is always better. India has the world's tallest, second tallest, and third tallest sitting statues. Public art in general is not something born out of public discussion, input, and demand. The former government had promised to make Kolkata into London, and as part of that project, it had installed mini Big Ben clock towers all over the city. And as a gift for soccer lovers, a statue of football great Messi when he visited the city. Now, the Messi statue is gone as well as part of the public art change sweeping the city. When the minister says the football statue was ugly, few disagreed. However, when a minister says it will be replaced by something more aesthetically pleasing, many are wary as they brace themselves for more giant statues, just playing a different political

0: Good evening and welcome to Yesterday, Today, and Tomorrow, the only program on radio today where the generations get together on a regular basis to discuss, compare, and contrast their ideas on a wide variety of topics. This is the May program, and our topic tonight is the work ethic. I'm happy to have with me and my guest tonight, representing the younger generation, Trey Payne. He's with the Snelling Personnel Department, Personnel Services Department, and he's 26. He'll be representing the younger generation. In the middle generation is Robert Mantione. He's with the Department of Employment Security with the state of Arkansas. He's a division chief in the labor market and information area. Dr. Bert Mann with the College of Business here at UALR and Department of Management.
1: Right.
0: Okay, and our discussion tonight, as I mentioned, is in the work ethic. Every generation has to go through work. Tonight, we want to begin with the middle generation. A lot of times we kind of go around to the older generation first, but I thought in discussing the work ethic, I'd start with the middle generation. So I'd like to start with you, Robert Mantione, and ask you this basic question. What is the work ethic of your generation, and upon what is it based, and how do you compare it with the other generations?
1: Right. Well, good evening, Phil. First, let me say thank you very much for allowing me to participate in this panel discussion. Let me say that ethics on a whole, if you discuss it as a philosophy, I think can transcend some of the generations. My generation, which I represent, I believe is based on the codes of morality that society has given us. I do think that the code of ethics, if you will, is nothing more than a demonstration of the morality of this generation.
0: And when you compare your generation with the younger generation or the older generation, how do you feel like the middle generation fits in?
1: Well, I think, I think some of the ethics that might be pinpointed in tonight's discussion probably, like I said, transcends from younger to older generation. The ones I think you're getting at is possibly the ones I might view it differently. For example, with the older generation that came out from World War II, post-World War II, and Korean War, there was probably more of a team philosophy or ethic towards accomplishment, pulling all together to make sure things were done. In my generation, I believe that there is a sense of comparable teamwork. However, in my opinion, some of the younger generation has stemmed a little bit away from that, and there's a little bit more focus on ethics of individual needs.
0: Let's go ahead back to the younger generation then. Trey Payne, how do you analyze for your generation what the work ethic is?
2: My views differ and my feelings might differ a little or not coincide perfectly with the rest of my generation. Being that I wasn't a latchkey kid, I think our generation was dubbed starting the latchkey kid. A lot of single families there, and the kids were responsible for bringing that key to the school. My parents are still happily married. Also, another thing I thought that my views might differ a little were families at that time were stressing loyalty as far as their work, and a lot of, bad times happened, I guess, kind of during the 80s, where businesses had to downsize, and a lot of people had been working for these for 20 years saw their parents being letting go as kind of a stab in the back, and didn't feel that loyalty that they should possess that to companies these days. So in my views, that's going to be a little different because I am also part of a family business. Also, the technology that we were brought up on, I think we're more along the lines of the video games. Computers came along a little bit later. I think the younger generation now has gotten a little bit more away from the video games, but the computers, the technology is really, there's 8-10-year-old kids out there that can do more with computers than a lot of 50-year-old people.
0: How do you, when you look over the group that fits into that younger generation, how do you feel like they are developing their work ethic? Where are they finding their ground for a work ethic? Are they finding it in places other than the home? Well, what I'm hearing you say is more of in the area of how to do things rather than the what's behind why you do something and how far you go with something in terms of. And maybe that's why in the younger generation it takes a while for that to come about. Let's move over to the older generation. Dr. Bert Madden here from UALR. Where does the older generation find its ground in the work ethic?
3: Well, Phil, I also want to thank you for inviting me to appear this evening. The older generation probably has a work ethic based primarily on intangible ethics in the sense of things like honesty, respect for other people, consideration of other people, always striving to do one's best, the intangible aspects of ethics, kind of what we were brought up on. We were not brought up on any type of computers, hardware, things like internet, email was so far removed from what we were used to that we were much more, I think, personal in our relationships when we were younger, one-on-one type relationships, and this translates into a work ethic of personal confrontations, not on a not from a negative sense, but just one-on-one type confrontations with other individuals that we're used to, that we grew up with. And again, when I use the word confrontation, I don't mean that in a negative sense. I mean a one-on-one relationship that we were more used to, as opposed to interpersonal relationships that can exist now in the electronic age. So that's one of the main things that I think that are different between our generation and the younger generation. We have these more intangible type of ethics. As our first speaker said, they pretty well transcend all generations. Things like honesty and sincerity and being good to other people. Every generation certainly likes, you know, abides by that. And our generation has a somewhat difficult time of adapting to all the new technology, the new hardware that's coming out. Every few months it appears, in my position as a university professor, it's very challenging to keep up with all of the new technology, to try to make the courses very current, to keep up with all the applications and so forth.
0: Your generation applies its ethics, its work ethics, to that technology, though, I'm sure, in a way maybe different than the other generations. How, even though your generation is kind of in the muddle of trying to figure it all out, I'm sure that you have something that presses you into that. What would that be?
3: Well, we certainly apply the technology in my position as a university professor. The technology is applied in the classroom. I mean, we are not doing our job if we don't do that. We have to learn some basic skills and apply this in the classroom to our students. Otherwise, I feel that we're being unethical if that's not being done. Mm-hmm. So we do attend seminars, colloquiums. I have offices. My office is surrounded by two or three computer scientists with PhDs, and I immediately ask them when I have problems and questions about something on my computer that I can't understand, that I try to get them to help me. I do try to apply that in the classroom.
0: Mm-hmm. I want to remind everyone that you're listening to KUAR FM 89, and this is Yesterday, Today, and Tomorrow. We're talking about the work ethic today with my guest Trey Payne, Robert Mandione, and Dr. Bert Madden here at UALR. And I want to kind of jump back into the middle generation here with you, Robert Mantione, and ask you a question that may or may not fit exactly to your particular age, but I think it does to the middle generation, and that is the effect that things like society, like the Vietnam War, the hippie times in the middle generations, how did that have impact on the development of the work ethic for that middle group?
1: Well, Phil, I think, again, as both my learned colleagues have already stated, each part of this society has a different way of viewing it. I've heard some technology issues from both the left and right. When we're talking about society as a whole, the American society as it came out of the Vietnam War, as it came out of the freedom of expression era, I really do not think that the masses, if you will, the people who got up and went to work each and every day, were that much different from each other. There might have been more acceptance by the society for freedom of expression, but certainly we can say that there were certain rules and regulations that must have been in place to be conducted for proper professional behavior, which enwraps the ethical message. I don't necessarily think that the middle generation was pulled in any particular generation or any area different than upholding what the structure the organizations, the work organizations, allow for, which I do believe are the basic morals, the basic tenets that you must treat people fairly, and that there's a certain code of being, if you will, just and right.
0: Mm-hmm. Trey Payne, how does today's morality or today's social guidelines, how does that fit with your generation as it applies to work? I mean, are you guys following the same path of trying to, you know, do the right thing all the time, or are you kind of, is your generation faced with the perplexity of trying to pick up the difference between what you see on TV as maybe a way to be in less than a moral or ethical way?
2: I believe our generation is kind of has been dubbed as a slacker. I think a lot of the younger generations, when they come into the workplace, they have some different outlooks on things, so they're going to be considered a little different and maybe not to the norm. So they're going to be, called, maybe this isn't how it's worked so far, so why are you trying to change it? I believe we're still very goal-oriented, multitaskers. There's a lot of entrepreneurs from our generation. We're a lot more independent, I think, in work, that we like to have projects that are anywhere from weeks to months to maybe even a little over a year long, and we like to get through those. We like progression and to see the end results.
0: And that seems to be a big difference between the younger generation and the middle generation. Is that pretty good? Is that how you see that?
1: Well, no, not at all, Phil.
0: You don't? Okay.
1: No, in fact, I think it's in concert. One thing that I would like to keep in mind here is that all younger generations, we were all at one younger generation, both the doctor and myself. And certain things that the younger generation is saying now was certainly said about our generation, too.
0: Mm-hmm. Such as?
1: Okay. Well, I mean, during the 60s, if you were able to express a certain amount of freedom, you were a nonconformist. You were anti-establishment. I would let the doctor describe his generation.
0: I was just going to ask him, well, what did they say about your generation when you were young, Dr. Madden?
3: Oh, yeah, I remember growing up in the 50s when Elvis Presley first came into vogue, and the furor and the controversy that he generated in this country when he appeared on the Ed Sullivan Show, and they refused to show him his body below the waist because of fear it may corrupt the youth of America. And the older generation thought that the music that we were enjoying then was just terrible music. And they never really appreciated any of the rock and roll music. Now, of course, the music of that time has become pretty well known. And
0: tame, I think, is the word.
3: Compared to the music that's coming up now, and I can say about that music what they said about our music, it seems.
0: Let me take you back even farther into your parents' generation, Dr. Madden, with the... and those that were coming through World War II, the effect that World War II would have had on the work ethic?
3: Well, as what Robert had said earlier about the middle generation, thought, the older generation was more into working together to accomplish goals, doing a lot of teamwork. This came as a result, I think, of World War II. Because that was obviously a lot of teamwork that had to be done. Although I will tend to disagree with him on one issue, that the current generation is not involved in teamwork. I think that that's debatable. I know in the College of Business Administration, we teach a lot of courses where we require teamwork. That is a basic part of the course. So students coming up now, even though they have done a lot of individual work on their own, they still are expected to do teamwork, and as they go through our curriculum, so that's still an important part of ethics, is to be able to work together with other people.
0: Robert Mantione, let me ask you another question. Does having a good work ethic for any generation, I guess, but I'm asking your generation in the middle, does that equal success? And if you have a bad work ethic, does that mean you're going to have failure?
1: Well, Phil, let me relay how I feel about that. If your work ethic was one that was questionable, if your ethic was one that was putting yourself before others at all odds, if you were one that did not follow the basic tenets of honesty or loyalty or integrity, I think sooner or later it's going to catch up with you. Whether we're talking about private entrepreneurship, sooner or later, the wrong customer is going to be screwed. If we're talking about working for somebody else, sooner or later, the bosses and or somebody in that company is going to recognize it. Certainly in government, in the last 20 years, there has been a certain amount of groundbreaking and ethical discussions. Even there, you can run, but you can't hide. Mm-hmm. Conversely, if a person is to follow a certain code, if you will, of ethics, and that being honest and that being forthright and being doing the right thing for the right reasons, I think that is a success story. I think that is a formula for great success, however one might determine that level of success.
0: Mm-hmm. Trey Payne, what do you think about that? Does having a good work ethic for your generation mean success?
2: I believe so. I mean, I think a good work ethic is defined over all generations. You know, there's you're going to have success, good work habits, punctuality, accountability, all the things that are basically required in that. I think there's going to be varieties, kind of things that each generation does a little bit differently that make it maybe something like an older generation might not say that's such a good work ethic to have. As far as maybe the hours you put in, if you can get the same amount accomplished in 50 hours as it takes someone 70 hours, does that make your work ethic any less striving? But I do believe, you know, that having a good work ethic is gonna drive you to success if you have all of the keys that produce a good work ethic.
0: Mm-hmm. Recently, I heard one of the programs on NPR here, they were discussing parents and how that they are doing the work for their kids, more or less, in schoolwork is what it was referring to. So I'd like to direct this question to you, Dr. Madden. Is parental involvement to the point where they're doing the work for their kids in school, as seems to be the case in a lot of ways, is that going to develop the same work ethic for that generation, that young generation, In the estimation of your generation? That's probably a leading question.
3: Bill, I don't know really if I can answer that well or not. What one problem that does exist currently in the university setting is the issue of plagiarism. There's so many sites on the internet which one can go to that will almost write any report, they can find any report on any topic already written. And this has been a problem in university courses that require papers written on certain topics. And I don't think the parents are helping the students do this in the university setting. Now, in the younger high school, junior high school setting, perhaps so. I don't know. I can't really speak.
0: Well,
3: let's
0: ask Robert Mantioni about that. In the younger middle generation, your generation still sees some kids in school. How do you?
1: I actually have children in schools right now, and so I face some of the problems that we're discussing. Phil, let me ask you this. It all comes down to the old adage, what came first, the chicken or the egg? Mm-hmm. For me, work ethics are established at home. They're established long before a child ever leaves that home for school and or for career orientation. Do I think that there might be a problem with parents doing some of the homework and doing some of the legwork for the kids? Absolutely. That doesn't necessarily mean that close parenting or parenting with their children and working through some schoolwork is a bad thing. Just the opposite. That's a good thing. Having parents do the work for the children leaves the children in absence of the lesson for which that particular work assignment was for. If, in fact, that was to be propagated and they get to a point where they go to work, they're going to be looking for people to take on the brunt of what they're doing for work, or possibly could. And if they do that, then most certainly the work ethic, where the rubber meets the road in industry or private enterprise, it's going to be a big problem.
0: Trey Payne, what do you think about that? You're pretty close to that age group there.
2: I had an example of that in college. My roommate, his mom was an English professor at a different school, and she did most of his papers for him. They didn't see any problem with that. He was a med student and didn't really see the point of him writing papers on, I guess, on literature that he had read. I personally, you know, with the way I was brought up, that was wrong. You learn how to do that on your own, even if it's not going to get you the A that you supposedly need to have. You go ahead and do that on your own, and you learn from there. I think it becomes a way to fall back. If you found something in your workplace that you don't know how to do, you're just going to go

0: They work a full 40 hours a week and attend school, taking anywhere from 1 to 4 classes per term, usually in the evening. On the surface, it would appear that they are very overworked. The hours that they have to put in to maintain their family, their job, and their classes. But amazingly, those are some of the better students. They rise to the occasion. They find time to do the work, and they put in a lot of hours, but something motivates them to do that. And so I don't subscribe to the theory that that there is such a thing as overwork that can lead to bad ethics. I think overwork, when you are doing it for a goal or an objective, one can usually find the time to do it.
1: Trey Payne, what do you think about that? Are you overworked?
2: I don't think so. I think that, you know, you work as hard as you want to achieve the success that you want, and I think that a lot of that depends on how much success you want to have, and you know, you're going to work as hard as it takes for you to get to that level that you want to be, or that level.
3: PRX Remix is made up of thousands of stories made by hundreds of radio makers, podcast producers, amateur lovers of sound, and people just like you.
4: That's good to know. Yeah.
5: Welcome to the Babblery, working, parenting, playing, voting, advocating, and creating as women.
6: As women.
7: In the next 6 years, one of the biggest wealth transfers this country has ever seen is happening, and by 2030, women are going to control $30 trillion in this economy.
8: This is your host, Suki Wessling. Today's guest, Janine Furpo, was comfortable in the very masculine world of technology in the 1980s, but experiences in her life led her to think about money in a new way. And when she looked around at women and money, she realized that women needed a different method of learning about money and wielding its power.
7: Hi, my name is Janine Furpo. I'm a values-aligned investor and a social innovator, and I had a 35-plus-year career in technology and then in international development. And then about 7 years ago, I retired ostensibly and ended up writing a book for women about how to invest their money. It's called Activate Your Money, Invest to Grow Your Wealth and Build a Better World. And I also started Invest for Better, which is a nonprofit organization that teaches women how to grow their wealth. Everything that I ever wanted to do or ever did end up doing professionally has always been about changing the world. I feel like we're here for a purpose, and our purpose is to leave the world a better place than we found it. And so I've always been on that journey. I was deeply impacted by the people that I met crossing Africa. I started my journey in Ethiopia. These children were so beautiful inside and out, and they were dressed in rags. And I just knew that these precious little beings had very little likelihood of living a life of true potential. And so I wanted to do something to see if I could change it.
8: Janine Furpo retired into a whole new career, teaching women how to make sure their money isn't working at cross purposes with their values.
7: I realized it's not retiring, it's rewiring. It's like, we're so lucky in that when we hit our 60s or our mid-60s, many of us still have a tremendous amount of energy. We're living longer than we ever had before. I plan to live to be at least 100. I don't know if that'll happen, but I plan. As part of the work that I did on poverty, I got introduced to the whole concept of microfinance, which is providing small loans primarily to women, primarily in developing countries, to help bring them out of poverty. So that put me straight in the path of women and money. At the same time, because I was sort of a social entrepreneur before that was really a term,

0: And because I was living and working out of the Bay Area, I had the good fortune to be involved in a lot of the conversations here about what ultimately became known as impact investing. And at the time that I was in those conversations, about 20 years ago now, that kind of investing was really only appropriate for ultra high net wealth individuals, institutional investors, foundations, people with very deep pockets, which were needed because we had to prove that that kind of investing actually worked, that you could actually do something good for the world at the same time that you were doing well for yourself financially. So at one point, maybe 15 plus years ago now, I was in one of those conferences and I realized my money was working against me. It was invested in things I didn't believe in. It was invested in things I was trying to change. And even though I was not the typical kind of investor that was doing impact investing, I made a personal commitment to invest all of my money, starting with my cash, in ways that achieved my goals. I realized in the intervening years, we had gotten to the point where any of us could invest this way. And there was 20 years plus of research that proved we did not have to give up financial return. And I knew that women wanted this. I knew how women used their money when they got a little more because of what I'd seen in Africa and Southeast Asia and all the rest of the places I was working. I knew women cared about how their money was used and how their money was invested. And so I decided I'm going to help make it easier for other women who want to go on this journey. They shouldn't have had the uphill battle that I had. And that's why I wrote Activate Your Money.
1: Women don't develop our relationship with money in a vacuum. Janine points out that it's easy to forget how radically our financial opportunities have changed in the space of a generation. But culture developed over hundreds of years changes more slowly.
0: It's historic. It's baked into how we have been acculturated as women. I mean, it wasn't until I was in college that women could open a bank account on their own without a man co-signing for them. I was in college, right? And I was oblivious to the fact that that was the reality. But I can't imagine a life in which I didn't have the right to my own money and my own choices around money. I remember as a young girl seeing women that we knew who were 100% dependent on their husbands for their social lives, for money, for everything. And then at some point, the husband would decide, you know, I'm not that happy with you anymore. I think I'm just going to go leave and have another life. And the women were bereft. They had kids. They were responsible for those kids. They were bereft. And I made a decision when I was a quite young girl. I will never be that woman. I will never be unable to care for myself. And so we have been taught this, and it's time for us to change the narrative and to have a new story about ourselves and money. And particularly because in the next 6 years, there's one of the biggest wealth transfers this country has ever seen is happening. And by 2030, women are going to control $30 trillion in this economy. So we have incredible power and potential that we have never had before. And I really want to see us step up into that power.
1: Three women who have taken part in Invest for Better's Learning Circles spoke with us about their points of view about money.
2: I was thinking about what is my role in my community and what is my role in this world beyond the work that I'm doing, the family that I'm raising. My values are really to do what I can to support the communities that I'm a part of in whatever way I can, with my time, with my energy, with my financial resources, whatever that might be.
3: If you're the kind of person that cares about homelessness, you probably also care about our climate. You probably also care about growing income inequality. You probably also care about quality of education in this country, racial equity, gender equity, queer rights, you know, all of those things, they're sort of tied together.
4: When you're involved with a group with other women and they're sharing their knowledge and expertise or questions or roadblocks that they ran into, it's a very helpful space. To, you know, even a group together can try to help solve an issue that somebody's run into or have suggestions to try something else.
3: We don't have safety nets. You know, we are not trust fund kids. We are not expecting anyone to come and save us. Our retirement is really up to us, like most Americans.
1: Janine says that her research shows that not only do women have a different relationship with money, but advice for women is radically different from advice that is written for general audiences.
0: We have been taught to save our money, which we do. And in fact, some of the research that I've seen suggests that women on average save 70 cents on the dollar in cash, which means that year on year, we're actually losing money because what we have in the bank doesn't actually keep up with inflation. If you look at articles that are written for women, they tell us to save, they tell us to spend less money, they tell us that we're not very good with being an investor. And if you look at similar articles written for men, they tell them how to grow their wealth and how to invest. Yesterday, I read an article that was in Kiplinger, if I'm not mistaken, that was talking about things women can do to save more for retirement. Again, that was in the title, Save for Retirement. Well, I read the article, and one of the recommendations, the primary recommendation, was put money in a 401k. Great recommendation. That is not saving. That is investing. When you put money into a 401k, chances are that money is going into a fixed income vehicle, a stock vehicle, possibly something else, but it is an investment. It is not going into cash in a savings account. And so the fact that articles are still being written telling women to save and using the word save with what's actually investing perpetuates this kind of a problem. And just out of curiosity, I did a little Google searching to see what comes up when you put men and savings into the search engine. Articles about women, articles about how women and men's savings are different, articles about how women save less or more than men. I could not find a single article like the one I read recommending that women quote unquote save in their 401k with men, not a one. So it's not surprising that we have these behaviors and these attitudes. It's what we've been taught we're capable of.
1: Janine Furpo's nonprofit, Invest for Better, offers resources to women who want to learn about impact investing in a space designed for women.
0: We actually have a free curriculum online that you can use to run a book club using Activate Your Money. And while I was writing the book, I met another woman named Ellen Remmer, and she was actively putting women into investment clubs to teach them how to invest in alignment with their values. Ellen and I decided it's time to join forces. And so we took my book, her clubs, and we created Invest for Better. And we have been putting women into small groups since then, teaching them how to invest their values using elements of my book and other curriculum that we've developed over the last couple of years. And women love it.
4: I also have just not been shy about asking anybody I meet in who's not interested in impact investing, you know, I'll come right out. You have no females on your board. Why not? Or your board is all white people. Why is that? You know, I've lost my shyness in that realm.
0: They feel so empowered and heard. They love having the opportunity to actually talk to other women in a safe space about this subject. It's something that most of them have never done before. The level of enthusiasm they had and excitement about both the relationships they're making with each other, as well as what they learned and the investments that they're making, were really heartening. I think it's all of those things. It's community and relationship. It's knowledge building. It is confidence building. And it's fun. They're having fun.
3: If you think about the erosion of our social networks, of our pensions, you know, of our healthcare, of our education, you know, free and high quality education that was once available in our country. If you think about the erosion of all of those public goods, and at the same time, the example of, you know, the billionaires who are only prioritizing profits, I think it kind of makes sense that we've come to the conclusion that at the end of the day, it's a dog eat dog world. It's look out for yourself. You need to make some money and not be a Pollyanna hippie who's also trying to think about you know, the planet or people?
0: I think it starts with some inspiration. It starts with understanding what's possible. It starts with understanding what's possible for yourself as an individual, and then what's possible for us collectively. The world, for better or for worse, whether we like it or not, is driven by money. And that money has been controlled for a very long time by a relatively small group of men. And they made up the rules. And those rules excluded us. It doesn't have to be that way anymore. In fact, because of the transfer of wealth, things are changing. And we, as women, now have the power to step into that.
2: Taking the time to really think about what my relationship with my money was, where I had learned that, and then to give myself permission to think about it in a completely different way and decide what that was going to be has been incredible. It's given me so much peace of mind about my money that I just didn't have before.
3: So how do we earn our money in a way that is more aligned to our values?
4: Always looking for something that's women-led or in some way is benefiting women through the services or products that it provides.
2: I have a 14-year-old. I think a lot about money and teaching my child about money and the role that money's going to play in their lives.
3: So it's been quite a journey. I have loved learning about this, sharing, you know, what we're experiencing, and just becoming really an evangelist for this type of information.
4: The boat needs to be rocked.
0: And we have the power to decide what are the rules of money going forward? What's the value of money going forward? What do we want our money to support going forward? And how can we collectively start investing what we have in ways that support that future of community, that future of women, that future of sustainability, that future of justice? And when you think about what is possible there, that is super hopeful.
1: Thanks to Janine Firpo for sharing her work with us. You can find more information at investforbetter.org. 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
6: Since the beginning of rock and roll, fans have speculated about the secrets, mostly apocryphal, of rock stars. Is Robert Plant a Satanist? Is Paul dead? Then there's this current Texas singer-songwriter named Jandek. Fans can imagine whatever they want about Jandek because no one knows who he is. He is completely and adamantly anonymous. No concerts, no interviews, no marketing, no distributor. This has, as you can imagine, limited his commercial success. But after a quarter century of releasing albums, Jandek is absolutely a cult sensation. Our attempt to unearth the real Jandek by correspondent Michael May begins in 1978 when Irwin Chusett, the legendary left-field DJ at New Jersey's left-field FM station WFMU, was given a mysterious present.
7: If you consider melody, harmony, rhythm as the building blocks of music, Jandek is a heap of rubble.
8: Everything's so restless.
7: And I was kind of repulsed by the album. I mean, I had never heard anything this repellent, this unashamedly talentless. So, naturally, I was intrigued.
9: At that time, Jandek was sending college radio stations boxloads of his albums, but receiving little, if any, airplay. With a reception like that, most musicians would either invest in guitar lessons or quietly fade away. Not Jandek. He's continued to put out albums with numbing consistency, each one featuring a blurry snapshot on the cover and the same lonely music inside. I also found the music jarring at first, but like a hot bath, that changed once I'd fully submerged. The music sent a dark ghost rummaging through my soul, kicking up lost, scattered emotions. I wondered, who is Jandek? What drives a man to make this music? Finding the answers to these questions, it turns out, isn't easy.
7: He's aggressive about preserving his anonymity. He doesn't perform live, that he won't do interviews. The only thing he sends out with the releases is one typewritten page. It is the Corewood Records catalog. And of course, the only artist on Corewood is Jandek. He just basically says to the world, here's another one, do what you want. He's put out 29 albums now. He's the equivalent of a tree that's fallen in the forest 29 times.
9: I wrote Jandek, care of Corewood Industries, at a Houston P.O. box. I described how the music had gotten under my skin and I hoped we could meet and talk. A week later, a package came. The latest Jandek CD and the Corewood catalog with a one-line note scrawled in the margin. Your letter, he wrote, reads like a story or song, the imagery. It was signed Corewood, a pseudonym for a pseudonym. Needless to say, there was no mention of an interview. The CD was a spoken word opus titled Put My Dreams on This Planet.
8: Am I going down the wrong road? Am I doing the wrong thing? Please let me know.
10: You know, there were no problems with getting hung up on structure or getting hung up on notes. It was just a free-flowing, sheer gush of emotion.
9: Byron Coley got his first Jandek record through Irwin Chusett. However, where Chusett found only chaos, Coley heard beauty.
10: Those who don't believe, they just don't get it. They're just squares. I don't know what to say. Once they died, then they'll figure it out.
9: Coley is the former underground editor of Spin Magazine and wrote about Jandek for their list of the 10 most interesting artists of the 80s, right alongside Madonna and Prince.
10: Some of those records have the feeling of being so close to teetering over the brink into something that there's kind of a voyeuristic excitement.
9: Even Coley, who writes regularly about obscure artists, was surprised by Jandek's apparent ambivalence towards recognition or profit.
10: You know, they would advertise you could buy a box for $25. Just, you know, made it seem as if these were records designed to be just thrown free throughout the world. And that was wildly appealing. Most music is so commercially oriented, and these were so obviously not designed to be marketable. I mean, he didn't even want his identity known.
9: The mystery clearly draws people to the music. On the internet, themes, clues, and places discovered in the lyrics and album covers are exchanged and pieced together, as if Jandek's body of work is a giant musical puzzle that will one day reveal his identity. Occasionally, someone claims to have exclusive information, that Jandek is a mental patient using music to purge his psyche, or that this or that rock star is recording the albums as a prank. I stumbled across the article Jandek and Me, written by Katie Vine for the Texas Monthly. She'd been fascinated by Jandek for years and just had to know who he was. She spent weeks looking through public records and finally found her way to a house in a well-to-do neighborhood in Houston. She knocked on the door, expecting to have it slammed in her face. Instead, the man she believes to be Jandek invited her out for a beer.
11: Sometimes you have sort of a bad feeling in the pit of your stomach that something is going to happen and you don't know if it's going to be scary or great, but he was really nice. He seemed to be in a good mood. He wouldn't say that it was him, but he would say that the secrecy issue wasn't important, that the identity of the person making the music isn't important, that the only thing that's important is the body work.
9: But Vine came away with more questions than answers. She found herself unable to reconcile the courteous suburban yuppie who had bought her a drink with Jandek's mournful, introspective music.
12: Go gently to to your chambers.
11: I can't visualize him making it. You know, I can't visualize anybody making it. He's more mysterious now that I've met him.
9: But the fact that Jandek could be a productive member of society comforts me. It means that his music is not the ramblings of a madman, but an expression of something more universal.
10: It's a music that you need to listen to by yourself. If you deal with it one-on-one, you're not concerned about what anybody else's reaction is to it. And I think you can just kind of open yourself to it and just let it go through you and do whatever it does.
9: For Studio 360, this is Michael May in Austin, Texas.

0: This is Bird Note. How long can a bird fly without once touching the earth or alighting to perch? Experts have speculated for years that some kinds of swifts spend long, continuous periods of their lives in the air. To figure out exactly what they get up to, Swiss scientists began researching alpine swifts, a large species with a wingspan of over 2 feet. The research published in 2013 involved attaching sensors to some of the swifts while they were nesting in Europe and recovering them on the bird's return from spending winter in Africa. It was already known that the swifts eat on the wing, but what about sleep? The sensors showed long periods when the swifts were gliding and not flapping their wings. But scientists aren't sure if that means the birds were asleep. Could be that, like some other animals, alpine swifts do all their sleeping during the summer breeding season and don't sleep at all during migration. As for why they stay aloft so long, while they're supreme flyers, swifts find landing complicated. They can't perch because they have very short legs. So, if they can manage it, avoiding touching down makes perfect sense. For Bird Note, I'm Michael Stein.
1: Due process. What is it? Who gets it? I'm Robert Reich, and this is a short take from Inequality Media and KALW. There's been some misinformation about this fundamental right that's guaranteed by the U.S. Constitution.
2: Your Secretary of State says everyone who's here, citizens and non-citizens, deserve due process. Do you agree, Mr. President?
3: I don't know. I'm not a lawyer.
1: Well, I am a lawyer, and I've argued before the Supreme Court. The Fifth Amendment to the Constitution explicitly says no person shall be deprived of life, liberty, or property without due process of law. If you're an immigrant who has been detained by ICE, you are entitled to a notice of the charges against you. The government must also provide you with a charging document, often called a notice to appear, outlining the reasons for potential deportation. You have the right to present evidence before an immigration judge to show why you should not be deported. You might be seeking asylum, for example, or have a student visa or green card, and you have the right to appeal the decision to a higher court. You cannot simply be ripped off the streets and deported without a chance to defend yourself. That would be a clear violation of due process. Our country was founded on the idea that government cannot arbitrarily take away your rights and that everyone has a right to defend themselves. And that really means everyone. The word person in the Fifth Amendment makes no distinction between citizens and non-citizens. And the Supreme Court has reaffirmed this multiple times. Conservative and liberal justices have agreed. Due process is a fundamental constitutional protection to ensure that all of us can maintain our life, liberty, and our property, regardless of who we are or where we come from.

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3: It's hard to do politically, but compared to, you know, giving women the vote or ending slavery, like, it's not. 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
4: This is your host, Suki Wessling, and this is a mini babble. 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Cindy has spent a career at the EFF fighting for everyone's right to privacy and freedom of speech on the internet, and she's won. Her legal memoir, Privacy's Defender, details her role in arguing three seminal cases that set the stage for the internet we have today.
5: It's River to River from IPR News. I'm Ben Kiefer. There are a handful of lawyers in American history whose cases you and I benefit from every day without knowing their names. Cindy Cohen may be one of them. She grew up in central Iowa, moved to San Francisco, fell in with a crowd of early internet hackers, and ended up arguing, successfully, that computer code is protected speech under the First Amendment.
4: That's impressive, but it's not radical to say that as much as most of us value our privacy and freedom of speech, the open nature of the internet has come with its problems. Cindy is the first to admit that there is real harm being done, often anonymously, in the name of free speech, and this harm falls disproportionately on women and other vulnerable populations. Cindy argues that it's important to focus first on the necessity of internet privacy.
3: The reason I think privacy is important is because privacy is a way that people with less power can have a zone of protection from people who have more power. It's also the way that people organize to make change. Every public fight for social justice in the United States has needed to have a private space for it to grow. And, you know, in my lifetime, we've watched gay rights, for instance, go from something that really people had to talk about in private because it was not popular and people could, you know, literally be attacked for standing up for these things to the place where, you know, hopefully we can keep it. But the United States Supreme Court has recognized gay marriage and gay people have rights that are much closer to what they deserve than they had when this started out.
4: Cindy Cohen points out that it's been the lack of privacy that has allowed states to curtail women's right to reproductive decision-making.
3: The stories are horrific, right? There's a woman in Nebraska who is serving 2 years in prison for having a conversation over Facebook messages with her daughter to help her daughter get an abortion. If that communication had happened on a more private channel rather than Facebook Messenger without encryption, she might not be in jail today. I mean, these are literally, you know, this isn't like an abstract, I wish I had a little more privacy moments. This is actually about people's security and people's ability to live their lives.
4: She also argues that depending on the government to write workable privacy protections is not always the best approach.
3: Well, I mean, I actually think that they're willing to wade in some really unfortunate ways. There are people whispering in their ears on the other side about, you know, why us not having privacy is great. And we have to explain why us having privacy and control is better than a world in which the corporations have all this control. So, you know, I don't like that sometimes that takes Congress to a standstill. And it's definitely the case for comprehensive privacy legislation that by the time it gets in front of Congress, it's been watered down so much it's not even good. You know, the last thing that was proposed federally for a comprehensive privacy protection was worse than what we have in California right now. Just because they call it privacy doesn't mean that it's privacy. But we have to keep pushing because otherwise we're just surrendering to this surveillance state.
4: As a firm defender of the First Amendment right to free speech, Cindy says that when we allow government to curtail some speech, they often go after the speech that many of us feel should be protected.
3: People who are seeking reproductive assistants need access to information, and we're seeing increasing censorship of that information by the sources that people normally go to, whether that's social media or even private websites. EFF just did a big report about censorship of reproductive information, and we found that even though the terms of a lot of these companies would, on their surface, mean that this information is available, and of course it's First Amendment protected, people were having access problems.
4: She also argues that because different communities don't share the same values, one person's free speech is another person's idea of grooming.
3: What they're trying to do is to say age appropriate for anything that might be harmful to kids. And that's a much broader term. And it includes things where I don't think everybody agrees. You know, if you talk to conservative people, they don't think having access to LGBTQ content or trans content, they think that harms kids. So I think that the thing that we're fighting now with a lot of the age gating is this idea that some stuff is harmful to kids. And that's a much broader category. And it's why EFF is so concerned and think it's a really bad idea. Because if we don't have a shared agreement about what's harmful to kids, then you're just handing a censorship tool to people.
4: Cindy Cohen also points out that not only do corporations often follow the government's lead to censor what many might see as the wrong free speech, but we can't depend on everyone to have the same definition of inappropriate images.
3: We've spent years trying to help women who have breastfeeding forums continue to have their forums when they get flagged for nudity because somebody's taking a picture and saying, like, she's not latching, how does this work? Or I've got this, you know, rash or something, what does this look like? And they get flagged as pornography.
4: Cindy Cohen also argues that online abuse isn't a new thing. It's an extension of the problems that vulnerable people in our society face already.
3: We took an offline problem where women's protection and women's protection from abuse was not handled seriously by law enforcement and people in power. And we moved it over into the online world. And we're experiencing the same kind of situation in which people whose job it is to help protect us and keep us safe from abuse are rotten at it in the offline world. And they're rotten at it in the online world. Like, women have had to publish under pseudonyms for years, right? Because of things like that. So I think that you know, one of the problems is there's just not very much recourse offline or online to people being harassed. Your ability to come after an abuser and get them to stop is the tools are not great, right? And they need to be better. Like, you need to be able to get a restraining order against someone for online behavior and have it stick. And again, the problem of restraining orders not working very well is not an online problem. It's a problem in general of the way our society is slanted against these kinds of, you know, in ways that protect this kind of abuse.
4: Cindy Cohen and the Electronic Frontier Foundation see the worst abuses happening on platforms owned by corporations and run for profit. These corporations have developed what she calls a surveillance business model, sacrificing the needs and desires of the platform's users in the pursuit of profit.
3: The other thing that we believe strongly in is having a multitude of places where you can speak and participate. So if one isn't serving you, you can go somewhere else without losing your whole community. Part of the reason why EFF is very supportive of some of the communities like Mastodon or Blue Sky or other kinds of communities that are not corporate controlled and have a surveillance business model is to let people be able to build communities that serve them rather than being, you know, stuck in these huge communities where there's a lot of abusers.
4: And to those who say we could fix the problem like they have in Australia by forcing people to register in order to take part in social media, not so fast, Cindy says. Anonymity is not the fundamental issue.
3: They have done scientific research about anonymity, and we have a gigantic example in front of us, which is Facebook, right? Which requires real names. People aren't nicer to each other. This idea that anonymous speech allows people to be meaner to each other or to harass people more isn't actually borne out by the research.
4: Cindy Cohen and EFF are hopeful that they can convince governments to take online harassment seriously. Rather than curtailing people's right to free speech and privacy, get more serious about going after offenders in the real world.
3: Right now, we have people who harass with impunity. It's not actually all that hard to find most of them. I mean, the number of people who can legitimately handle being untraceable online if they're engaging in a campaign in harassment, it's very small. It's that they're not being caught. It's that nobody's trying to catch them. It's that the cops say, oh, there's a VPN, there's nothing I can do. Of course there is. When they're trying to go after drug dealers, they can go past a VPN, right? Like, so I just think it's a problem of will and enforcement and not a problem of the technology.
4: Cindy says we need to never lose sight of what we've gained from a free internet.
3: EFF does human rights work all around the world. The ability to sneak information out of a repressive government and using anonymity, VPNs, tools like Tor, it saves lives. We wouldn't know the things we know about the Taiwanese fight for freedom, Tibet. We work with a lot of Chinese democracy people. Now we've got people in Ukraine. We've got people in Gaza. We've got people, I mean, all over the world, Sudan, people all over the world who need to get information out of very scary places where there is official censorship. They need these tools and they rely on these tools. And if we decide that, you know, because cops aren't willing to investigate harassment, we're going to get rid of these tools. It's not the right move to remove anonymity from everybody because some people misuse it.
4: Cindy Cohen of the Electronic Frontier Foundation says that there is hard work ahead, but freedom is always worth fighting for.
3: You know, John Perry Barlow once told me, no one gives you your rights, you have to take them. And I think that that's a lot of my framing about it. We have a lot of work to do. But I do think that in some ways we've kind of metastasized a lot of the benefits that the internet gave us, and we're sometimes only focused on the problems. And it's not like the problems aren't there, but it's also not like the benefits aren't there. And what we need is all of these tools to work for us. And they can. If we can get rid of this surveillance business model, I think we can shrink a lot of things down to a better problem. That's not hard to do. I mean, it's hard to do politically, but compared to, you know, giving women the vote or ending slavery, like it's not, we've solved harder problems.
4: Thanks to Cindy Cohen, retiring executive director of the Electronic Frontier Foundation, for sharing her perspective. Find show notes and listen to the full interview at BABBLERY.com. The song Silence is by Unwoman at unwoman.com. 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
4: For the past 3 years, Napule has been some kind of therapy for me, and it keeps me grounded, you know, reminding me why I decided to make the choices that I made.
2: This is your host, Suki Wessling, and this is a mini babble. It is based on a full-length interview with filmmaker Alexandrine Benjamin, which you can find at babblery.com.
4: My name is Alexandrine Benjamin. I am an independent Haitian filmmaker based in San Juan, Puerto Rico. I have a master's degree in film production from the University of Greenwich in London. I am currently working as an assistant manager here in Puerto Rico, and sometimes I do freelance work, you know, creating content in Haiti.
2: Alexandrine's short feature is called Not Boule, or Through the Barricades. Like all of her work, Not Boule focuses on the needs and desires of Haitian people.
4: Not Boule tells the story of Jean and Rose, a modest Haitian couple who embark on a perilous journey during Pays-Loc, solely to find a hospital where they can give birth safely. On their small bike, you know, riding through unpaved roads, they had to face like roadblocks. They are threatened with gunfires. And, you know, they had to face so many hardships. But even, you know, despite that, they persevere. But when they finally got into the hospital where the suffering should end, it wasn't the case because the staff behavior worsened their situation because they refused to provide them with the necessary care. And, you know, it's a very poignant story, but it's authentic. It reflects our reality back then and even more so today.
2: The film highlights the difficulty of finding medical care in a country in crisis. The story is set during Pays-Loc, a movement that brought many Haitians to the street demanding change.
4: Some people got into the movement, you know, and they destroyed it from the within, you know. And now whenever you say Pays-Loc, which is something that people should have been proud of, but the only thing they can refer to is violence, because that's what it is. That's what it became. That particular movement, which is Pays-Loc, is something that for the first time in my whole life, I've seen Haitian people align behind a specific thing.
2: The movement failed, the president was assassinated, and the country is now governed by a transitional presidential council. Alexandrine was in Britain getting her master's when she hit on the idea of Pays-Loc as the backdrop for a story about maternity care.
4: The desire to create that specific film came out of frustration, to tell you frankly. It was winter of 2020, actually. I had been away for a while studying in London, and it started to be cold, like very cold, and I do not like cold. So I wanted to go back to Haiti, like spending Christmas with my friends and family, but I couldn't because all of the violence going on would prevent me to. And, you know, at the time, several neighborhoods in the capital were blocked by armed bandits. And the road leading to Jacmel, my hometown, was closed through Martissant, which is like, you know, a very big region in Port-au-Prince. So, you know, I started to vent with a friend, you know, he's now my husband, about how such action could impact so many aspects of people's life in Haiti, especially pregnant women. And that's when he told me that he had written a short treatment for a story similar to this and asked if I wanted to develop it.
2: Alexandrine decided that the film, which could only be shot in Haiti, would serve as her master's thesis.
4: And everybody, like the university members, my families, my friends, they all advised me not to go back, like, you know, and to shoot that specific movie. The university, they wanted to let me use the equipment, but the insurance company said no. No, they won't allow their equipment to go to such a country with some. Imagine me, a whole person, like going there.
2: With the help of friends in Haiti, Alexandrine did most of the legwork from afar. But when she arrived to shoot the film,
4: things went sideways. I mean, I wasn't like, it's not like I was surprised, because I know, you know, what the country was like. And people, not all, you know, everybody was happy with what we were doing, because some people, powerful people in Haiti, in Jacmel, when they see you with a camera, they are afraid that you are going to show, you know, what they are doing underneath. One time, a guy came on the set and he pulled out a gun and he said that we had to stop. And I was I was like, who are you? And then he was like, I'm not interested in what you're saying. I just need you guys to back it, you know, just fake it. I don't want you here. I was like, but who are you? Because we have permission from, you know, the mayor's office, from the police department. And he was like, I am an authority. I am a chief, you know, like, but I'm trying to get someone to get me my authorization. He's like, look, lady, I need you out of here. And in the middle of this, the former president, Jovenel Moïse, was assassinated. So we had to stop production for about 3 days.
2: Alexandrine Benjamin has made a beautiful film, but its beauty was not her primary purpose.
4: I didn't get into creating movies because I wanted to do art. I wanted to help. And I just realized that filmmaking can help with that. And I decided to do filmmaking.
2: As a filmmaker, she has a wide view of what Haitians need to do to heal the country's wounds, from their history of colonization, natural disaster, intractable violence, and interference from outside powers.
4: Our past, I believe, interfere with, you know, our daily lives, and we don't even realize it. You know, some kind of behaviors that we may have, for example, not trusting each other. This is a very big issue in Haiti. We do not trust each other. And you suddenly know that any good relationship starts with believing, trusting each other. If I don't trust you, I can't have a good collaboration with you. You know, there is nothing good we can do, because we are still waiting for when you're going to do something that will like hurt me, because we've been hurt so much in the past. How do you get that out of the Haitian mind? Because we're not even aware that we're like that. Well, with La Boulet particularly, my main message for Haitian with that film is that we need to think about the impact of our actions before we take them. I know we've been suffering for a long time, but that doesn't mean that we need to hurt each other to get what we need.
2: Filmmaker Alexandrine Benjamin doesn't just hope her film will help heal her country. She has found that it's a touchstone of her own.
4: For the past 3 years, La Boulet has been some kind of therapy for me, you know, allowing me to connect with people every now and then. And it keeps me grounded, you know, reminding me why I decided to make the choices that I made. And that even though it can be hard now, you know, but at some point, I'm gonna get to where I am. I meant to, you know. It's very important for me to keep creating content that can impact people's lives in a positive way. We need to be taking care of each other. No one is gonna do it for us. No other nations, not the United States, not Canada, not France. We are responsible for ourselves, and we need to act like that.

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You can learn more at alexandrineb.com. The song Shishiodoshi is by Steviosphere on Bandcamp. The song Sun Soleil is originally by Haitian singer Dina B, and this performance is by Jaina Sayir. 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
3: This is Bird Note. Each season ushers in its own bounty of bird life. Winter is the best season to highlight North America's feathered thunderbolts, the falcons. Northern nesting species of falcons, like this peregrine we're hearing, move southward, closer to their many admiring observers. Hurtling through the air on blade-like wings, falcons rank among the fastest of all birds and the most adept at capturing prey in flight. One falcon much more prevalent across the U.S. in winter is the merlin. 10 inches tall with a 2-foot wingspan, the merlin chases down small birds from sparrows to sandpipers. Small but powerful, the fearless merlin will buzz even a huge eagle that enters its airspace. The majestic jeer falcon drifts south in winter to the northern tier of states. Larger than a red-tailed hawk, in a direct sprint, the jeer falcon can overtake even the fastest duck. The mid-sized peregrine falcon nests in some locales across the country, but its numbers are greatest in winter, especially near the coasts. During its dive on a hapless pigeon or dunlin, a peregrine may reach an airspeed approaching 200 miles an hour. For Bird Note, I'm Mary McCann.
4: Due process. What is it? Who gets it?
5: I'm Robert Reich, and this is a short take from Inequality Media and KALW.
4: There's been some misinformation about this fundamental right that's guaranteed by the U.S. Constitution.
6: Your Secretary of State says everyone who's here, citizens and non-citizens, deserve due process. Do you agree, Mr. President?
7: I don't know. I'm not a lawyer.
4: Well, I am a lawyer, and I've argued before the Supreme Court. The Fifth Amendment to the Constitution explicitly says no person shall be deprived of life, liberty, or property without due process of law. If you're an immigrant who has been detained by ICE, you are entitled to a notice of the charges against you. The government must also provide you with a charging document, often called a notice to appear, outlining the reasons for potential deportation. You have the right to present evidence before an immigration judge to show why you should not be deported. You might be seeking asylum, for example, or have a student visa or green card. And you have the right to appeal the decision to a higher court. You cannot simply be ripped off the streets and deported without a chance to defend yourself. That would be a clear violation of due process. Our country was founded on the idea that government cannot arbitrarily take away your rights and that everyone has a right to defend themselves. And that really means everyone. The word person in the Fifth Amendment makes no distinction between citizens and non-citizens. And the Supreme Court has reaffirmed this multiple times. Conservative and liberal justices have agreed. Due process is a fundamental constitutional protection to ensure that all of us can maintain our life, liberty, and our property, regardless of who we are or where we come from.

0: Well, the only things I would be able to see are pretty run-of-the-mill, bright stars and planets. It amazes me how much the sky changes as you move to more and more remote locations. I've been on top of mountains in Chile where there was no light around and the sky looked like something from another planet. If you want to see the most dramatic, the most rare objects in the sky, you need to go to some pretty extreme places. And there is nowhere on Earth more extreme or more remote than Antarctica.
1: In 2003, I was invited as a visiting astronomer to go to this very unique high-altitude place called Dome C, run by the French and Italian communities.
0: That's Anna Moore. She's a research scientist and instrument designer in experimental astrophysics at Caltech. Now, there are different kinds of astronomers. Some astronomers take the data from telescopes and they make discoveries and they study the universe. And then there are other astronomers that specialize in building the instruments and the new telescopes. And that's what Anna does, and this is really cool. She's always using new technology to make the best new observations, things that weren't possible maybe even just a year ago. Anna has designed cutting-edge instruments that are being used all over the world, in places like Hawaii, California, and Australia. And these all sound like pretty wonderful, warm places that you'd actually want to visit. But then there's Antarctica. According to Anna, being at the bottom of the world isn't quite what you think it would be.
1: Most people think Antarctica is a hurricane, sort of extremely cold, inhospitable place full of penguins and walruses and stuff like that. And while that's partly true on the coast, there's a very thick, high ice shelf that covers most of Antarctica. And by the time you get inland, you're able to be up at an altitude of about 4,000 meters. In fact, the highest point on the Antarctic plateau is 4,200 meters, which is called Dome A. So not only do you have a constant winter for about 5 months, you also have a very high altitude and you have very cold atmosphere above you. And when you combine all those things, you get a very unique place to do astronomy from for a whole over a whole different set of wavelengths. And that's why we go there, purely for science.
0: And it is in this remote place that Anna has been working on a whole new kind of astronomy, the dynamic infrared.
1: That sounds very ominous, but it's an area of astronomy that is, up until now, very difficult to do. And what we want to do is to look at the whole sky, the whole hemisphere, every 2 hours. So basically very quickly, and then get a map of that sky in its infrared wavelengths, and then be able to go back over and over and over again throughout the entire winter season. And we're looking for things that vary, things that change, things that come into existence and then disappear again at infrared wavelengths.
0: When you think about infrared light, this is the same sort of thing as heat radiation. It's what our skin interprets as warmth. And what better place to study heat light than somewhere that's very cold, where you can make a measurement of any heat that actually gets to you from space? You sit in the Antarctic winter, where it's dark for months at a time, and things change. There are stars exploding, there are stars colliding together, and this creates heat, heat that you can actually sense many hundreds or thousands of light years away, sitting in the Antarctic night. So Anna builds very specialized instruments that can look at the entire sky every 2 hours. And a part of the sky that was cold and dark just a few hours ago suddenly lights up. You may have discovered something really dramatic, like colliding stars or even a supernova.
1: These are the deaths of stars. These are violent explosions. So these are transient events that they're quite rare, and you need to be able to survey a large area of the sky many times to be able just to detect these things in the first place. And so you learn so much about new areas of astronomy, new physical processes, new events, if you're able to monitor the sky, not just do a one survey, but monitor it every few hours constantly. It opens up whole new areas. And this is the supernovae, the stellar mergers. This is the violent end of the science that we want to do, and I find that really exciting.
0: Stellar studying these violent and dramatic stellar explosions is fascinating, but there's a practical consideration.

0: exploration. To do the sort of work Anna does, you actually need to physically get to Antarctica. And while Anna's been there a handful of times, you pretty much never forget your first trip to Antarctica.
1: So I was issued a plane ticket to go from Australia at the time to New Zealand, and then we got all kitted up with our winter gear and sat around waiting for a C-130, which is a Hercules, a military aircraft, to take us down to the coast. And when I stepped off the plane, it was really it was an amazing experience. Even on the runway, the ice was a very clear blue color. I'd never seen that before, which was really amazing. And there were also there were walruses in the distance that I could see. This was really just stepping off the plane straight away. So that was really cool.
0: So even after this long flight from New Zealand, Anna did not have much time to get acquainted with the locals. She was right off again.
1: So 2 hours later, we took a much smaller prop plane, a propeller plane, which then took us on a four-hour journey from the coast of Antarctica inland to the Dome Sea base. And when we got off the plane there, you immediately felt the altitude. And I'm used to altitude. I am an astronomer, so I am used to it. But when you combine that with the cold and the dryness of the site, you actually get quite a strong headache for about 3 days. That doesn't really go away. And so you kind of have to get used to that. But then after a few days, your body gets acclimatized and you feel okay.
0: Anna was now in a place that very, very few humans have ever had the ability to go to. The high Antarctic plateau.
1: It's very still, incredibly quiet. No smells. It's ice as far as you can see to the horizon. You fly in during the summer, so there's no night. The sun is up constantly. So it's the most bluest of blue skies, zero cloud, and actually feels quite warm, which I was surprised at, because the thermometer is showing minus 30 or minus 40. But because the sun is up and the ice is very reflective, you actually feel quite warm as you walk around. I was quite surprised about that.
0: The image of my friend Anna walking around on Dome Sea feeling warm seems absolutely crazy. I mean, let's calibrate a little bit. This is at an altitude of about 11,000 feet, and the temperatures are a little bit below 20 below zero Fahrenheit. So incredibly, Anna was comfortable, but when you think about it, this place is run by the Europeans, and Europeans know a thing or two about staying comfortable.
1: Inside, they had the most amazing Illy coffee machine I have ever seen, and I was not even allowed to go near it because I was British and therefore deemed not educated enough to be able to operate an Italian Illy coffee machine. And so I was made one of the best coffees I've ever had after landing, which was quite amazing.
0: So it turns out Antarctica was not as desolate a place as you might imagine. Here they are having wonderful coffee, and there's a Michelin-rated French chef there. But it's not really that that makes it a warm place.
1: Antarctic astronomy and deployment there is very different. You're very close, much closer than if you were putting an instrument on a telescope at a temperate site like Palomar or something. And you know, you're going through this adventure together. And sometimes for the first time for some people. And you get through the altitude sickness, and then you, when you're over that, you know, you're unpacking an instrument, debugging it, and, you know, making sure it all works. And you're really made to feel a close member of that community when you're there. You're in the middle of nowhere, and everything just has to work, and, you know, your very lives kind of depend on it. And so it's a truly bonding experience.
0: Anna's instrument is able to detect changes in the infrared sky, but those changes can come from many different things. For example, sometimes it's just a single star that's changing.
1: You can do amazing things with cool stars.
0: And by cool stars, we mean stars where the surface temperature is lower than the sun. The sun's surface temperature is about 10,000 degrees Fahrenheit, so we're talking maybe 4,000 degrees.
1: Things that are called brown dwarfs that are essentially failed stars. And we know they're there. We know there are many, many of these stars in the universe, in our galaxy. And it's just very hard to find them because they just don't emit much radiation, but they are very bright in the infrared. And we'll be able to do things like monitor weather on such objects. We'll be able to maybe even detect transits around such stars with an instrument like this.
0: And by transits, she means things that are orbiting around these brown dwarf stars, actually blocking out a little bit of the infrared light. A good analogy would be Jupiter with its systems of moons. As the moons move back and forth across Jupiter, they block a little bit out. In a real way, we're observing moons around big Jupiters in space. The work that Anna has been doing in Antarctica has actually yielded wonderful scientific results. We've discovered things about stars, these giant planets called brown dwarfs. But now Anna thinks she might be hot on the trail of something really new, discovering violent explosions that may create some of the elements around us.
1: One of the most exciting science cases for a new proposal that we have for Antarctica is to try and discover where all elements that are fancily called our process elements, but elements like gold and platinum that we kind of take for granted here, are amazing elements and how they're formed. And it turns out that they formed, we think, in the center of stars. And some other much more violent, much more energetic event causes these elements to produce and to be formed. And one of the leading contenders is a neutron star merger.
0: For a long time, scientists have believed that all of the chemical elements heavier than iron come from a supernova explosion, a single star blowing itself up when it dies. But when you actually run the physics, it doesn't seem to work. You seem to need even more energy than a supernova. And we were sort of back to the drawing board. What could possibly have more energy than a supernova? Well, there's a dead core of a star called a neutron star. Neutron stars are some of the weirdest and most dramatic things in the universe. They're so dense that if you had a cubic centimeter about the size of a key on a keyboard, if you had that volume of neutron star material, it would have as much mass as the entirety of Mount Everest compressed into that tiny little volume. Seriously, Mount Everest per key on your keyboard. You take two 10-mile-across balls of this stuff, those are two neutron stars, and you smash them together. And you get even more energy than a supernova. Anna thinks that using her instruments could actually prove that some of the elements around you right now, not even all that uncommon, things that are in your jewelry, in your electronics, might have come from this sort of extremely violent explosion.
1: It's possible that if we can discover these events going off with our instrument from Antarctica, and if we can discover that and then alert all the other larger telescopes in the world to be able to follow this signature up and be able to take a single spectrum of it, we will be able to see whether these everyday elements, well, gold is everyday, I'm not sure about platinum, but gold and platinum, will be able to say how they are formed in the universe, where the minds of these elements are in the universe, which is currently unknown. I find that just an amazing reason to get up and come into work every single day.
0: Anna's science really gets at the core of what I find most compelling about astronomy, that things around you that are actually not that uncommon. You know, do you have a gold ring on your finger right now? You know, are you using a smartphone that has some, you know, heavy metals in the electronics? These things come from unimaginably dramatic sources. Two neutron stars colliding is an explosion so violent that you can detect the heat from it over millions of light years. Millions of light years, each light year being about 6 trillion miles, and you can make a detector, take it to Antarctica, and actually measure the heat from these things. And that's, to some extent, where all of the elements in your body come from. They come from very violent origins, either the Big Bang or a supernova. But Anna's on to a really fun new piece of the puzzle, that there are different things around you that come from something special, a special type of explosion that only happens when two unimaginably weird neutron stars collide and obliterate each other. So that's why we go to these remote places. We are filling in little bit by little bit the story of how the universe came to be, the story how you came to be, how the very atoms that are in you right now started. And that's worth going to some pretty out-of-the-way places for.
2: All right, so remember what I told you. You want to pick your feet up when you walk and concentrate on heel to toe. Watch for sticks, watch for crumply leaves. It's a good shot.
3: All right, I'll follow you.
4: It's a little before sunrise, and I'm following John Castine along a trail, looking for a place to hunt deer. John is in his late 30s. He's both clean-cut and weathered, thickly built and fit. And with his rifle and hunting clothes, he doesn't really look like a college professor.
2: So what I'm going to do is just go up this trail along the ridge for a little while until we see something that looks like we've got a good view, and then settle in.
4: There's enough light to walk, but the fog is really thick. We can see a tree here, a boulder there, but mostly just dark gray mist. And after 20 minutes of very slow walking, we settle on a spot just off the trail where we sit to wait for deer.
2: So we're socked in pretty tight by fog. And when the visibility is like this, pretty much anywhere is good as you can see that far. If the sun comes up and burns off the fog, we'll move.
4: I'm a pretty outdoorsy guy, but waiting for deer is hard. It's damp and chilly, and you can't move to stay warm or talk to pass the time. We strain to see them through the fog and trees, and we strain to hear deer footsteps against the dripping mist. But mostly, we just wait. And after an hour, my legs are going numb.
5: Can I ask you, when you're out here by yourself, what do you think about?
2: Poetry.
5: So you'll compose in your head?
2: Mm-hmm. If I'm going to be out all day long, go out before the sun comes up, come back after dark, then I'll bring a pencil and paper with me. So I don't forget.
5: Do you get restless?
2: No. Nope. I think I used to get restless like the first 5 or 6 years I was hunting. I would fidget, you know, or I would move every hour. Not anymore. One thing people like about hunting is unfiltered thought. You are very finely attuned to what's going on around you. Where the wind is, what you're hearing, where the light is, what you're seeing. But you don't have to be thinking about anything.
4: Yeah, John's yawning. Maybe because last night, instead of going to bed early like we probably should have, we stayed up late around the campfire.
6: Trust me.
4: We told stories, talked about poetry, and eventually John read some of his poems.
6: Would you read that poem?
2: Which one, Night Hunting?
6: Yeah.
2: Night Hunting. Because we wanted things the way they were in our mind's black eyes, we waited. The beaver raising ripples in a V behind his head, the thing we wanted. A weed is what might grow where you don't want it. A dahlia could be a weed, or love, or other notions. The heart can't choose to find itself enchanted.
4: This poem is about John and a friend waiting to shoot a beaver that's taken over the friend's pond. A pretty common practice in the country.
2: We wanted a pond to look like a pond. Standing poplars, shallows unsullied, fish and frogs and salamanders. The gleaming back of fur and fat may not belong. Or may, God of varmints, God of will, forgive us our trespasses. We know precisely what we do.
4: This poem explores John's ambivalence about hunting a beaver. And as a deer hunter, John says he doesn't like the killing or the violence, but he thinks it's worth it on the whole.
2: The profound satisfaction that I get from being able to get, care for, and eat my own food in a way that I find spiritually enriching, gets me out into rugged, wild, beautiful places that I probably wouldn't take the initiative to go see otherwise. It's worth it for me.
4: Lots of John's poems deal with hunting, and I thought those were the ones he wrote while he was hunting. Actually, it turns out to be the opposite. He'll write about hunting when he's at home, and other things when he's in the woods.
2: When I go in the woods, when I go for a walk, when I walk in the city, I'm not looking for subject matter. I'm looking for comparisons. I'm looking for metaphors, vocabulary. I don't set out to write poems that are about hunting.
4: Back on the hunt in the afternoon, we suddenly hear the sound of hunting dogs on the mountain. This is the most action we've gotten all day, and we hurry to the main trail.
3: Did you hear him? The lead dog is right where we were.
4: How do you know?
3: Just heard him.
4: We're hoping the dogs will scare the deer and get them moving, and we try to guess which way they'll go. We leave the trail and plunge right into one of the mountain laurel thickets.
3: So thick up here.
4: We're hoping to come out on the other side into a clearing where we'll be able to see any deer if they come by.
3: I'm bushwhacking.
4: The laurel is just about face height, and it's hard to walk through, especially if you're holding a rifle or a microphone. And we don't find any clearing, so we sit down to think. John points at one of the mountain laurel trees. He asks me what adjective would I use to describe its bark.
2: I mean, there's going to be a botanical word for it.
3: Yeah.
2: But I'm trying to come up with an adjective for the texture and the color.
4: I realize he's looking for a metaphor for one of the poems he read me last night.
2: The best I've come up with so far is in that poem for the mountain laurel. You know, limber and striated, I think is what I ended up saying.
5: I don't know the word striated.
2: Striated works, right?
5: I just don't know what it means.
2: Oh, I mean striped.
5: Oh.
2: Striated is like closely related to stratified.
5: Yeah. Actually, like stratified too, because it, the way it curves together, it kind of reminds me of rock layers, you know.
2: Yeah, I know that the word that's in there now is not exactly the right word. That's how I know the poem's not done.
5: That's a fun challenge.
2: That's what I do.
5: Yeah, I get it.
4: For a little while, I'm into this, hanging out in the mountain laurel thicket, contemplating metaphors. But we've been out for 6 hours now. We haven't seen one deer, and I realize I'm shivering, and I need to get back to our tent and try to warm up. John is plenty warm and content to stay out in the mountain laurel in the icy mist, looking for deer that never come, or for more words for his poems.
2: For the mountain laurel, here's what to admire. How it thrives on adversity, accepts its condition of want, and greens. Makes a limber bark, makes bright, ecliptic little coronated flowers, and speaks in the vernacular register, a watershed. In downpours, a verdant shelter, sheds water. Canny scantling, it's good at what it's good at. I'm trying hard to clear my head, to think without language, to remember that whole life before the adjective. Don't forget, the shadow moves more than you move, and intends less. Overhead, contrails center where jets just passed, just ice, wind-blown like seed where stars are what belongs.
6: Now a jazz moment. In the early 1970s, veteran trumpeter and NEA jazz master Clark Terry discovered Diane Reeves. Still in high school, Reeves went on to sing with Terry and learn about the language of music.
7: And it was extraordinary because through that experience, I realized that the music was a kind of language and that there was a conversation going on the stage musically that at that time I wasn't a part of, and I knew I wanted to be a part of the conversation. You know, Clark plays something and I would answer, and then I started to understand, like Abby Lincoln said, jazz is a spirit, and it's something that you feel inside and you don't think about.
6: This Jazz Moment with vocalist Diane Reeves was produced by the National Endowment for the Arts.

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0: From NPR News in Washington, D.C., this is Weekend Edition. I'm Aisha Roscoe. Good morning. The Iran war has been heating up and gas prices have followed suit. Now President Trump is signaling he may want to dial back tensions. We'll have the latest. And many college graduates trying to enter the workforce this year are not finding a warm welcome.
1: Everyone I know is begging, like, please give me a job. And we're not begging for, like, big jobs. We're begging for entry-level jobs.
0: Plus, it's the end of an era. Sony plans to stop producing physical discs for its video game consoles. It's Sunday, July 26. News is next.
2: Live from NPR News in Washington, I'm Linda Kenyon. New wildfires in Oregon and Washington are blanketing parts of the Northwest in dense smoke. NPR's Kurt Siegler reports the wildfires are prompting a renewed round of air quality and health advisories.
3: It's been smoky for weeks in eastern Oregon, where massive range fires have blackened tens of thousands of acres. Jenny Moe owns a popular bakery and has been doing what she can to keep replacing air filters in her swamp coolers to keep the smoke out.
4: You've got a lot of our elder community that cannot go out. You know, I've got a family friend that he's on oxygen and he hasn't been able to leave his house now for 2 weeks.
3: In the Southwest, some recent rains have helped clear the air. Ben Wagner's with the incident command team on the Aspen Acres fire, which has destroyed hundreds of homes near Pueblo, Colorado.
5: The rain has given us a reprieve, and we'll take it. It's a win.
3: But that reprieve may be short-lived. Most of the West is forecast to bake in heat for at least the next week. Kirk Ziegler, NPR News, Boise.
2: German authorities have issued a wanted notice for the man suspected of driving a vehicle into the crowd during Berlin's annual Pride parade yesterday. As Esme Nicholson reports, the fugitive suspect is wanted for killing one person and injuring at least 16 others.
6: Police are looking for 21-year-old Abdul B, who is believed to have fled the vehicle he drove into Berlin's Pride demonstration. Authorities cite witness statements describing one or more suspects exiting the van and warn that the fugitive may be armed. They also say that several people were stabbed. The suspect is known to police as a member of Islamic circles in the German capital, but authorities have not yet commented on a specific motive. Berlin Pride is one of Europe's largest LGBTQ+ events. For NPR News, I'm Esme Nicholson in Munich.
2: Democrats in Maine have officially selected former state Senate president and lawyer Troy Jackson as their new candidate for U.S. Senate. As NPR's Elena Moore reports, Jackson replaces Graham Platner.
7: Nearly 600 Maine Democrats serving as delegates participated in the nominating convention. It wasn't close. Jackson won all but 5 votes. It was an expected victory, given nearly all of Jackson's primary rivals dropped out before the convention. So in a speech after securing the nomination, Jackson looked forward, laying out his vision for the campaign, one rooted in economic populism.
8: If you believe that Maine deserves a senator who will fight like hell for working class people, well, stand with us.
7: He goes on to face longtime Republican incumbent Susan Collins this fall in a race that may determine which party controls the Senate. Elena Moore, NPR News, Bangor, Maine.
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3: I'm Linda Kenyon with these headlines. German authorities are searching for the suspect who rammed a van near Berlin's Pride Festival. One person was killed, at least 16 others injured. Police say the 21-year-old suspect is identified as Abdul B and that he has ties to Islamic groups in the German capital. Yemen's Iran-backed Houthi rebels say they fired missiles and drones at Saudi Arabia in response to Saudi airstrikes on Yemen's city of Hodeidah in the Red Sea. And the late South Carolina Republican Senator Lindsey Graham will lie in state in the U.S. Capitol Rotunda Tuesday. His funeral service will be held at the National Cathedral. President Trump is expected to attend. I'm Linda Kenyon, NPR News, Washington.

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1: I'm Peter Sagal, and for years we've been bringing our show to the East Bay and then San Francisco, but we heard you. You're not going to come unless you can enjoy some charcuterie at the same time. 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
2: I'm Linda Kenyon with these headlines. Much of the central part of the U.S. is trapped in a heat dome with temperatures in the triple digits. Forecasters are warning of dangerously hot weather from Dallas to North Dakota that will push into next week, with roughly 80 million people facing heat advisories. Yemen's Iran-backed Houthi rebels say they fired missiles and drones at Saudi Arabia in response to Saudi airstrikes on Yemen's city of Hodeidah. German authorities have issued a warning notice for a fugitive suspect wanted for ramming a van into a crowd near Berlin's Pride Festival. And former Honduran President Juan Orlando Hernandez returns to his country today to face corruption charges. I'm Linda Kenyon, NPR News, Washington.

That's Grey Lodge Wildlife Refuge, recorded by Bernie Krause. 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You can also get links to more of Bernie Krause's work there.

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5: I'm Linda Kenyon with these headlines. Firefighters are working to suppress and contain 88 large wildfires across the country, including 21 new large incidents since yesterday. Some 23,000 firefighters and support personnel nationwide are working to knock down those flames. The fires come amid soaring temperatures that have parts of the country trapped under a heat dome. German police are hunting for a 21-year-old suspect wanted for ramming a van into a crowd near Berlin's Pride Festival. One person was killed, 16 others injured. Iran is reporting no U.S. strikes overnight for the first time in nearly 2 weeks. U.S. Central Command has not commented. I'm Linda Kenyon, NPR News.

0: This is Week in Edition from NPR News. I'm Aisha Roscoe.
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5: From PRX, this is Living on Earth. I'm Steve Kerwin. Climate change is picking up speed as the Earth loses reflective snow and ice.
6: We've lost almost half of the sea ice floating on the Arctic Ocean in the last 40 years, especially during spring, summer, and fall. And so much more of the sun's energy is going into the ocean in high latitudes because of that loss of sea ice.
5: Also, the long and winding road that the Golden State took to cut pollution from cars and trucks.
7: California's been an extraordinary leader on air pollution. The catalytic converter was first really required by standards that the state of California set. But there's no question that federal law has played a really important role in pushing California to act.
5: We'll have those stories and more this week on Living on Earth. Stick around.
8: BBC News with Sue Montgomery. The German Interior Minister Alexander Dobrindt has said everything indicates that Saturday's attack on Berlin's Pride Parade was an act of Islamist terrorism. One woman was killed and many were injured when a man rammed his car into a crowd, then stabbed many people. Joanne Wood reports.
9: We now have some more details about the man suspected of driving a van into Germany's biggest Pride event. Describing himself as dumbstruck and deeply shaken, Germany's interior minister said Abdul Balut was an Islamist who was known to police and had a previous conviction. Alexander Dobrindt also said the man was of Lebanese heritage, but a German citizen by birth. There was also an increase in the number confirmed to have been injured at the Christopher Street Day event, up to 29. He was speaking at a press conference in the park where the suspect's car had been found, crashed into a tree.
8: More than 330,000 people have now been ordered to leave their homes in France and Spain due to devastating wildfires. The French Interior Minister, Laurent Nunez, said the situation near the city of Bordeaux remained unfavourable, with the fire moving erratically towards the metropolitan area. Hugh Schofield reports from Paris.
10: Once again, the weather seems to have deteriorated, and we're having these episodes of what they call pyrocumulonimbus, which is a fancy way of saying fire clouds, but very dangerous ones, which create this long, high, vertical funnel of hot air, which spews burning debris a long distance away. And that's why the fire can make these huge leaps. Just when they think they've got it under control, it can make a leap to a place a kilometre away or more and start again. So it is, as the authorities have been saying, very, very unpredictable.
8: Semi-official media in Iran say an oil tanker has exploded in the Strait of Hormuz. The vessel is said to have struck a sea mine after deviating from Iran's approved route through the strategic waterway. Romania has said it will summon the Russian ambassador after a drone crossed into the country's airspace, the third in 3 days. Here's our global affairs reporter, Paul Moss.
11: It was, the Romanian president said, unacceptable and intolerable that his country's airspace had once again been violated. Nicușor Dan also revealed that a drone shot down on Friday had now been positively identified as one used by Russia. Drones have repeatedly crossed the border ever since Russia invaded neighbouring Ukraine. Last May, one hit a building in the Romanian city of Galați, injuring 2 people. The recent uptick in drone incursions may be related to Russia's increasing attacks on Odessa, the Ukrainian city which lies closest to Romania's border.
8: World News from the BBC. Israeli settlers have set fire to 2 mosques as well as cars and agricultural land in the occupied West Bank as tensions continue to intensify. Property has also been vandalised, while graffiti, including the word revenge, has been spray-painted by the settlers. The latest attacks come 2 days after a clash between settlers and Palestinians near the village of Tel left 4 Palestinians and 2 Israelis dead. It's emerged that 3 Venezuelan men who were sent to a high-security prison in El Salvador from the US last year have sued the aviation companies that flew them there. In a civil lawsuit filed in Washington, the men accused 2 private aviation contractors used by US Immigration and Customs Enforcement of violating their civil rights, false imprisonment and emotional distress. The 2026 Women's Africa Cup of Nations kicks off in Morocco later, with a record 16 teams taking part. Here's our sports correspondent, John Wilkinson.
12: Just 12 days before it was due to start in March and April, the tournament was postponed for what the Confederation of African Football called unforeseen circumstances. However, it goes ahead with Algeria taking on Senegal in Rabat, followed by the now 3 times in a row hosts Morocco against Kenya. The delay has meant more time for the newly expanded 16-team tournament, though, which will feature 34 matches. It also doubles up as a qualifier for the 2027 Women's World Cup, and the favourites will again be the holders Nigeria, who are bidding for a record-extending 11th title after beating Morocco in last year's final.
8: In cycling, today Pogacar is poised to win a 5th Tour de France title as the race reaches its final processional stage in Paris. At the end of the last competitive stage on Saturday, he had a commanding lead of just under 6.5 minutes. BBC News.

0: From PRX in the Jennifer and Ted Stanley studios at the University of Massachusetts Boston, this is Living on Earth. I'm Steve Curwood. It is indeed getting worse and worse. That's what science is telling us as concerns rise about the growing spate of extreme weather events and their likely links to global warming and climate disruption. Current climate change has been well underway for decades, but the rate of that change is now going up so fast that people are noticing things like tornadoes and extreme heat waves are occurring in places where they have rarely been seen before. To help us understand what's going on, we turn now to Dr. Jennifer Francis, a senior atmospheric scientist at the Woodwell Climate Research Center in Falmouth, Massachusetts. Jennifer, welcome back to Living on Earth.
1: Great to be back. Thank you.
0: As a scientist, what's your perception of any change in the rate of warming that's going on now? Some feel that, gee, things seem to be accelerating. What's your perception?
1: Yeah, I think it is definitely showing signs of accelerating, and there's a pretty good explanation for that. We're seeing more energy being retained by the Earth than we used to. So there's energy coming in from the sun, and there's energy being emitted in a different format, a different form of energy. And the balance of those two things is what determines the Earth's temperature. So what we're seeing is now a growing imbalance between those two things. There's more energy being absorbed from the sun, and that is leading to a buildup of heat in the climate system, which we detect as the increasing temperature of the Earth. So there's very good reason to believe the observations that show this increasing temperature.
0: Now, to what extent is this increase in temperature related to all the intense weather we seem to be seeing now? There's storms, there seem to be wildfires, there are heat waves, there are tornadoes. How related is this to this pickup in the speed of climatic warming, do you think?
1: 100%. We have more energy in the system now. The ocean is much warmer. 90% of the heat trapped by all these greenhouse gases, carbon pollution that we've been putting into the atmosphere for decades now, mostly by burning fossil fuels. Those heat-trapping gases are mostly putting heat into the ocean, about 90% of it. And that is energy. It's energy to fuel storms. It's energy to increase evaporation from land, which dries out the soils, leads to drought. It's changing the distribution or the pattern of ocean temperatures, which affects the winds. It affects the jet stream. It affects how weather patterns move. And that extra moisture that's being evaporated from land and ocean goes into the air, and it is a very important feedback in the climate system because that moisture does three things. First of all, water vapor is also a greenhouse gas that traps even more heat. So it adds to the heat being trapped by carbon dioxide and methane and the other greenhouse gases that we hear about all the time. That moisture is also the source of energy for all types of storms, hurricanes, tornadoes, thunderstorms, nor'easters, you name it. That water vapor in the atmosphere, when it condenses back into a liquid form, releases a lot of heat into the air. And that is literally what drives storms. And that extra water vapor also supplies more moisture for storms when they do develop. And that is a very clear, bold line connected back to the warming atmosphere, the warming oceans, the increasing evaporation, and this extra water vapor we now have in the atmosphere.
0: So the Earth has a wide range of systems and functions that help keep it in balance. We're getting out of balance, apparently, with this energy budget. One of those mechanisms is albedo, that is the Earth's reflectivity in various places. Where does that term fit in terms of discussion of the climate and climate change and this accelerating warming that we're experiencing now?
1: Yeah, I think we need to really simplify the story because it's a very complicated one, but I think it can be told relatively simply. So let's start with the incoming energy. This is the energy that we get from the sun. So as this sunshine is coming into the Earth, first it is reflected, and that's this term albedo is just a fancier word for reflection. A lot of things can happen to that solar energy as it comes in. First, it might hit some high clouds, and those clouds are very white. They're very good at reflecting solar energy. So some of it gets reflected by the clouds. Some of it gets reflected by dust in the air. And that dust can, or aerosols, as it sometimes is called, it can be dust from blowing off of agricultural land or deserts. It can be chemical particles that come from our burning of fossil fuels. We create sulfur dioxide, which then turns into sulfate particles, which are very reflective too. And it can even be particles of salt that get evaporated and blown up from the ocean surface. So there's a lot of different kinds of particles in the air. Some of them are more reflective than others, but they also might send some of that energy right back to outer space. And then finally, some of it gets to the ground. And depending on what the surface is made out of, more or less of that sunshine is going to also get reflected. So if it hits the ocean, almost all of it gets absorbed into the ocean. If it hits snow or ice, most of it is going to get reflected back to outer space. And if it's something in between, like agricultural land or forest, those have different amounts of reflectivity. So all of these factors come into play in determining how much of the sun's energy is going to actually enter the climate system and heat it, or get reflected right back to outer space and do nothing at all.
0: Okay, so that's all about the incoming energy. What's going on about the outgoing energy, Dr. Francis?
1: Right, so because the Earth is a lot cooler than the sun, cooler objects emit what we call long wave or infrared energy. And the amount of energy that an object emits is completely related to its temperature. So hotter things emit more, cold things emit less. So when we think about the Earth, there's a lot of things on the surface in the air that emit this long wave energy. So starting at the bottom, we can look at different surfaces on Earth and their temperature. So if we look at an area of the ocean that's warmer than, say, another area, it's going to emit more of this long wave energy upward. As it goes up through the atmosphere, greenhouse gases, these gases that we talk about trapping heat, also are emitters of this long wave energy. But they do trap some of it. So it's hard for that energy being emitted from the surface to get out because of greenhouse gases. And because we've been adding to this layer of greenhouse gases, it's making it even harder for that energy to escape to outer space. So that is the main reason why the Earth is heating up. So we're lucky now because we have a satellite sensor called Ceres. And Ceres was designed to measure both the Earth's albedo and also measure how much of this long wave energy is being emitted. And so we've got a very good measurement now without having to worry about, you know, what kind of clouds they are or what the surface is. It does a bulk measurement of these two components. And those two components are what we know as the Earth's energy balance. And this is what we see, that imbalance increasing, mostly because the Earth is getting darker, the albedo is going down, and so more of that sun's energy is getting absorbed into the system.
0: So what we're noticing over these recent months, even recent years, this increasing warming is related to a change, obviously, in the energy. What is speeding it up? Seems to be moving faster. What seems to be speeding things up?
1: It's speeding up because the Earth is getting darker faster. And there are a number of things that are contributing to that. Some of the biggest ones and easiest ones to measure are we've lost almost half of the sea ice floating on the Arctic Ocean in the last 40 years. And that is a huge amount of really bright white real estate that is now gone. And especially during the time when the sun is shining up there, spring, summer, and fall. And so much more of the sun's energy is going into the ocean in high latitudes because of that loss of sea ice. We're also seeing about the same amount of spring snow cover disappearing during the spring. So this is on land. And that snow cover is also very, very bright. And so by losing so much of that spring snow cover right when the sun is coming up to be its strongest of the season, a lot more of that sun's energy is going into the land. So this is warming up the soils earlier in the spring. It's drying those soils out faster and leading to kind of a jump start on the summer warming season and leading to a big warming happening during that part of the year, and also setting the stage for drought and wildfires and some of those changes that we're observing. So those are two of the main things that are going on, but we're also noticing that we've been cleaning up the atmosphere, which is a good thing. We've been reducing pollution coming from smokestacks, those sulfate particles that I talked about that start as sulfur dioxide, which is one of the gases that comes out when we burn fossil fuels to make electricity, for example. And we're also cleaning up the smokestacks on ships. So the ships are out in the ocean spewing out these particles, or they have been over time. And by cleaning up their emissions, we're actually making the atmosphere less reflective. We're reducing the albedo because there are fewer of these bright particles in the air. And that's also contributing to the dimming of the Earth, or the darkening of the Earth. We just have less pollution in the air, which is a good thing for the most part, but it is making us warm faster.
0: Just ahead, we continue our chat with Jennifer Francis, senior scientist at the Woodwell Climate Research Center. Stay tuned to Living on Earth.

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0: It's Living on Earth. I'm Steve Curwood. Still with us is Jennifer Francis, senior scientist at the Woodwell Climate Research Center, talking about the increasing pace of climate disruption. By the way, some of your own research points to the effect of this loss of Arctic ice and some regional weather things. I believe that you talk about how that has changed the jet stream, which can make things feel even more extreme in this time of warming. Talk to me more about that, if you could.
1: Yeah. The basic idea is that the Arctic we know is quite cold, certainly much colder than the areas farther south. And that temperature difference between the Arctic and the areas south of it is what drives the winds of the jet stream. So the bigger that temperature difference is, the stronger the winds of the jet stream are. And when the jet stream is strong, the north-south undulations that it takes as it travels around the northern hemisphere tend to be smaller. And that's important because those undulations are what create the high-pressure areas and low-pressure areas that we experience down here on the surface. So high-pressure tends to be nice weather, low-pressure tends to be our storms. So when the jet stream is strong, those high-pressure and low-pressure areas tend to move relatively quickly, say, across the United States. And the way we sense that is, you know, the weather changes every couple of days. However, because the Arctic is now warming 3 to 4 times faster than the globe as a whole, a big part of that is the loss of sea ice and snow. That means that temperature difference between the Arctic and areas farther south is getting smaller too. And as that temperature difference gets smaller, there's less force driving the west to east winds of the jet stream. When the jet stream gets weak, we tend to see it take these bigger north-south swings as it travels around the northern hemisphere. Those meanders that we were just talking about that create the high-pressure and low-pressure areas. When those waves are big, they tend to move much more slowly from west to east. So that means the weather that those waves in the jet stream are creating is also moving more slowly from west to east. And the way we experience that is then we have much more persistent conditions that are dry, say, or more stormy conditions that last longer, heat domes that last longer. I mean, that's been happening in spades this year, both in the United States and also in Europe. So basically, the idea is, as we're warming the Arctic so fast, because of all these extra heat-trapping gases in the atmosphere, melting all that sea ice, we're reducing that temperature difference, which is slowing down those west winds of the jet stream, leading to larger north-south swings that move more slowly, that make our weather more persistent.
0: All the things you've been talking about make me feel that this is not good news for life on this planet, us humans and, of course, all the other creatures as well. And that even if greenhouse gas emissions were to level off or even decline in the near term, the surface temperature here on Earth could continue to rise at an accelerating rate. Why would that be?
1: So if we can reduce our emissions of these heat-trapping gases enough to level off the concentration of them in the atmosphere, so they're not increasing anymore, we can slow down the warming of the Earth by quite a lot. We can't stop it, but we can certainly slow it down. Part of the problem is the ocean has already absorbed so much that it's going to take quite a long time, decades, for that heat to eventually get into the air and then be emitted to outer space as that long wave energy. So it will take time, but I think if we can manage to either keep the amounts of these heat-trapping gases constant, I mean, we're still increasing them quite fast, so we've got a ways to go. And if we can turn them around, we can actually slow down the warming. I don't think we can stop the warming, and we certainly can't stop sea level rise. We can't stop the glaciers from melting or the Greenland ice sheet from melting at this point, but we can slow things down. So I think the acceleration that we're observing now could be stopped.
0: By the way, some people say, well, there's a technological solution possible here. What about geoengineering? What about figuring out some way to use modern technology to get rid of this extra heat, maybe injecting particles in the atmosphere, that sort of thing. What do you think about that?
1: So we have already at our disposal a lot of different ways to treating this disease of global warming. They include stop burning fossil fuels or cut back drastically, stop cutting down forests, stop removing wetlands and mangroves. Those things are going to treat the underlying disease, which is the production of these heat-trapping gases that we've been putting into the air. And then there are Band-Aids that you can put on this cancer, if you will. I see geoengineering as an expensive Band-Aid that does not treat the underlying disease. If everything went really well, it might buy us a little time, but it's super expensive and very untested in terms of the inadvertent consequences that could and almost certainly will happen if we were to go ahead with a global scale geoengineering project. We don't know how it's going to work in terms of changing weather patterns in ways that we don't understand yet. And there are a whole host of other issues associated with geoengineering, in addition to the very high cost. And then there's the whole governance concept. You know, who says where you're going to do it, when you're going to do it, who's responsible for extreme events that happen that seem to be connected to that, who's to blame, who's going to pay for the reparations. I mean, there's so many big question marks associated with just another way that we are messing with Mother Nature, if you will.
0: Before you go, anything more you'd like to say?
1: So, you know, we've talked about a lot of pretty grim stuff. I mean, there's a lot of reason to worry about where this future is going in terms of the climate system. But I also see a lot of reason to be hopeful. I look around at my own community and all of the effort that's going into both preparing our community for the extreme weather to come and sea level rise and storms and so forth. But also we've done a lot to shift our community to renewable energy. And I see that happening in many areas. I see states putting in incredible incentive programs to help communities shift away from a fossil fuel economy. But I also talk to young people a lot, and I feel incredible energy coming out of them for dealing with some of these big problems that they're stepping into as they become adults. Of course, one of them is the climate crisis, and they are all fired up about going into all sorts of careers that will help address this crisis. And it's not just becoming a scientist, it's engineers, it's lawyers, it's artists, it's musicians. Everybody has a talent that can be put to work to helping make this situation better as we go forward. So that gives me a lot of hope. It gets me out of bed every morning.
0: Jennifer Francis is a senior atmospheric scientist at the Woodwell Climate Research Center. Thanks so much for taking the time with us today.
1: Thank you, too.
0: They are tiny birds, but tough ones. And as the planet warms, they're flying against the trend of wildlife moving towards the poles, as Mary McCann tells us in today's Bird Note.
2: Want to see one of the blazing thunderbolts of the bird world? Smaller than a pigeon, but fierce enough to knock one from the air, are the powerful compact falcons known as merlins. While global climate change is pushing ranges of many birds farther north, merlins are actually expanding southward. Merlins nest in northern forests around the world, but in recent years, more and more merlins have been nesting farther south, in towns and cities across the northern United States. These small falcons will take over old crow nests, especially in conifer trees, in parks, cemeteries, and neighborhoods. No one knows precisely why, but part of the answer may lie in a rebound of merlin populations since the banning of pesticides like DDT. And it's a reminder that bird behavior may be more flexible than we sometimes imagine. Merlins reach their peak southward migration in October, although some, like those in the Pacific Northwest, remain year-round. Most scatter to the south for winter. Some travel as far as Ecuador. with any luck, you might see these adaptable pint-sized thunderbolts in your neighborhood. I'm Mary McCann.
0: For pictures, soar on over to the Living on Earth website, loe.org. The Midwest and Northeast U.S. have been plagued by wildfire smoke, from fires in Canada and Minnesota that bring apocalyptic skies and unhealthy and hazardous air quality. And while for many this dirty air can feel like a new normal, worsened by the climate crisis, it's deja vu for those who remember what Southern California used to be

0: moment. Explain to us how Southern California's gift of sunshine, which is what Los Angeles was known for, promote photochemical smog.
1: Sunshine is one of our great assets, but it also turns out to be one of the big culprits in our problems with air pollution. And I should be clear that our problems with air pollution are not done. It's just that our air is vastly cleaner than it used to be. But here's what happens when hydrocarbons and other chemicals are emitted from things like cars and trucks and the smokestacks of factories. They interact with sunshine. And when they interact with sunshine, that actually creates ozone. And ozone pollution is the most persistent problem that Southern California has faced. And it was one of the big problems, though by no means the only big problem that was causing the terrible air quality that we experienced, really starting in the 1940s and all the way into the 2000s.
0: So when the sun is stronger, it can make the pollution stronger, huh?
1: Yeah, it's a combination both of the sun and heat. So that's actually a problem with climate change. As temperatures increase, ozone pollution increases. And so one challenge that Southern California is going to face as we continue to work on making our air as clean as possible is higher temperatures as a result of climate change.
0: Now, for those of us who haven't been able to visit Los Angeles over the years, just how much has LA cleaned up its air? I mean, give me some numbers, please.
1: I will give you some numbers. I will start with visibility because that is what people used to see. And when they came into Southern California, you could just associate Los Angeles with the word smog and with visions of terrible air quality. So we used to measure visibility days. In the 1960s, 1970s, well into the 1980s, we had days where you could not see more than 3 miles for more than half the year. 3 miles may sound pretty far, but that is not very far when you're talking about visibility. Today, it is commonplace to be able to see islands off the coast of Southern California that are 25 miles away, to see the San Gabriel Mountains. Many people didn't know there were mountains in Southern California. So visibility is one really good measure. Another, and the one I think that is really the most dramatic, is what has happened with lead in our air. We used to drive vehicles that were reliant on having lead in gasoline. It also is a terrible, poisonous pollutant. And it came out of the tailpipes of vehicles and dispersed into the air, but then also landed on the surface of the ground. And kids would touch playground equipment, they breathe in terrible air, they put their hands into their mouths as kids are wont to do, and they had lead levels in their blood in the 1970s that are 1,000% higher than what kids in Flint, Michigan experienced during the worst water crisis. We had air pollution concentrations of lead that were 50 times higher than they are today. We were all breathing poison, and that poison was doing terrible things to us, to our brains, to our lungs, to our overall health.
0: And by the way, lead has been linked to delinquency and crime and antisocial behavior. To what extent do you think getting rid of lead out of the air of Los Angeles improved the social situation there, that less crime, less tension, less violence?
1: There's a lot of evidence to suggest that the removal of lead has reduced delinquent behavior, violent behavior in youth. And one of the things that we've seen is youth crime rates have dramatically plummeted. It's hard to know exactly what causes those declines, but it can't have been good for brain health and for behavior to be exposed to lead at levels that today we consider toxic.
0: Now, an interesting part of your book, actually the whole thing is interesting, but my attention was drawn to the various roles of different levels of government that were brought to bear on the question of cleaner air. So take a moment, please, to talk me through how Los Angeles local government, the state of California, and the federal government collaborated, I guess sometimes they butted heads, to clean up the LA air.
1: We start with the lowest level of government, that is Los Angeles County, which was really the first jurisdiction in the world to systematically try to tackle air pollution. And that included having a monitoring system that began to measure what people were breathing. But Los Angeles had some jurisdictional limitations. It couldn't, for complicated reasons, regulate what came out of cars. So it went after a bunch of sources first. It went after what we call stationary sources. So that's power plants and coal-fired power plants and chemical facilities and oil refineries. but it didn't really have the legal authority to force technological change so that automobiles

0: would be cleaner. That's where the state of California stepped in. Starting in 1960, the state began to regulate what comes out of the tailpipes of cars and actually what evaporates more generally from vehicles. It's not all out of the tailpipe. But the state started to run up against opposition from the auto industry, in part because other states wanted to do what California was doing. New York was actually about to adopt even stronger standards than California because urban areas around the country were beginning to experience the same kind of smog. So the federal government stepped in. This was actually before it stepped in to regulate really dramatically, but the first thing it did was prevent all states from regulating air pollution except California from mobile sources, from vehicles, cars, trucks, etc. California has its own special authority to regulate. That's an authority that continues to today, although I will say it's also under attack. And then finally, in 1970, Congress passed the Clean Air Act, arguably, maybe not even arguably, the most powerful environmental statute ever adopted. Has done more to protect public health from environmental harms than probably any other statute. But it didn't do so on its own. It actually regulated, but also tasked the states with continuing to regulate. And again, California had this very special authority. So California would set standards that were stronger than the federal standards in order to tackle the smog in Southern California.
1: It's interesting that California has this carve-out, this special position when it comes to regulating air pollution, except sometimes it seems to me in your book, you point out that the federal government is pushing California to act. So when it comes to air pollution, what is the relationship between California and the federal government?
0: Let me start by saying that California has been an extraordinary leader on air pollution. So for example, the catalytic converter was first really required by standards that the state of California set, even as the federal government was backing off. But there's no question that federal law has played a really important role in pushing California to act, not just by giving it special authority, but by setting standards that the state has to meet. And when the Clean Air Act first passed in 1970, the standards were so stringent that Southern California and the California agency that actually had responsibility for Southern California air refused to issue a plan that was required under federal law to show how Southern California would come into compliance with federal law. That's because probably the only way to do so would be to ban driving. And no one wanted to take on that political risk. And so it was the federal government, actually pushed by environmental lawyers, that led the Federal Environmental Protection Agency to propose a plan for Southern California that would, in fact, have banned driving. It didn't go anywhere, but it kept the pressure on Southern California to continue to take steps to clean up its air. There are other examples of that. California was very reluctant to impose a really effective smog check program. That's the program where you have to go in and get your car tested to make sure that your smog equipment is working. And it was a big political battle that involved a lot of small service stations that were providing that service, but maybe not doing so in the most effective way. And the federal government came in and really pressured the state to get much more effective in making sure that existing vehicles on the road were actually not polluting the air more than the equipment would allow.
1: We're speaking with Ann Carlson, UCLA environmental law professor and author of Smog and Sunshine, the surprising story of how Los Angeles cleaned up its air. We'll be back with more right after this break. Keep listening to Living on Earth.
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1: It's Living on Earth. I'm Steve Kerwood. Let's get back to our conversation with Ann Carlson, Shirley Shapiro Professor of Environmental Law at UCLA, and author of Smog and Sunshine, the surprising story of how Los Angeles cleaned up its air. So your book covers literally decades of history, but I want to turn to something that's going on right now about this dynamic between California and the federal government. As we're speaking, California is now suing the federal government as the Trump administration attempts to repeal California's waiver ability. What arguments are each side making, and where does that case stand right now?
0: The Trump administration has actually taken several steps to try to curtail California's power. One of those steps was to have Congress use this obscure statute called the Congressional Review Act to repeal three separate waivers that California has to get permission from the federal government to regulate emissions from cars and trucks. And it basically did away with three of those waivers that are aimed both at greenhouse gases that cause climate change, but also at conventional pollutants. Even though the Trump administration typically couches it in terms of climate change, this is also really important for California to continue to improve the quality of the air, both in Southern California and in Central California. That case is currently being litigated, so we don't know exactly what's going to happen. We just learned that EPA is going after more waivers. These are older waivers that California has, again, for cleaning up its cars and also for going after lawn equipment, which turns out to be a big polluter. So the arguments on the side of the Trump administration are, I guess I would say, twofold. One is anti-regulatory. It's too expensive. We don't want to impose these costs. And I suppose there's an argument about wanting uniform standards across the country, although, of course, Congress gave California the special power. So that defies the congressional mandate that California actually have this authority. The arguments on the side of California is that it does have the special authority and it needs this authority because both the Central Valley and Southern California are still out of compliance with two federal standards. And frankly, if you cannot eliminate emissions from the transportation sector, Southern California simply cannot meet the federal standards. So California's got a strong argument that it both has the legal authority and also the need to come into compliance with federal standards.
1: Let's talk about the history of California's impact on the EV industry. Back in the 90s, the California Air Resources Board, you call it CARB, tried to mandate that car manufacturers create zero emission vehicles. General Motors responded by manufacturing some of the earliest electric vehicles called EV1. But, you know, by sometime in the 2000s, they had crushed the program as well as the cars. What do you think led to the collapse of that effort?
0: Well, sometimes regulations are too stringent. And it's not frequently the case, but in the case of the very early electric vehicles, the technology wasn't quite there yet. Battery life wasn't long enough. The ranges wasn't long enough, and it was expensive. And the state, actually to its credit, worked with the auto industry to modify the regulations in a way that would make them achievable. They didn't work in the immediate term. So auto manufacturers were not capable, or at least claimed, and were spending a lot of money trying to meet the standards, but weren't capable of meeting the standards. So the state relaxed them. But what it did do is push technology. And one of the really important parts of the story of Southern California cleaning up its air is how much California regulations have led to technology that would not have been invented but for those regulations. So we started to see things like the invention of the hybrid engine. And those technological advances were often the result of California pushing the envelope on regulation. I'll just say one more thing about it, which is that I think one of the brilliant moves that Congress made in designating California as what I've sometimes called a super regulator, where it has its special authority, is California can experiment. And we often talk about states as the laboratory of democracy. California has been our laboratory of democracy for automotive technology that improves our air quality. Sometimes that hasn't worked. But when it does work, it allows the rest of the country to follow suit and follow California's technology. And when it doesn't work, the rest of the country hasn't actually engaged in the same regulatory efforts, and they can really learn from the California experience.
1: The fossil fuel industry and others in business have gone after scientists and environmental advocates and regulators like yourself. You had the top job on an acting basis at the National Highway Traffic Safety Administration. You were their top lawyer at one point under the Biden administration. And I understand that they didn't make life particularly easy for you there. What happened?
0: They did not. I should say that I'm just one of many people over many, many years. And that's part of the story in the book, is scientists and others being attacked by industries that stood to be regulated. So I was one of many. And I was nominated by the president to serve as the administrator of the National Highway Traffic Safety Administration. And my nomination drew the ire of the oil and gas industry. They called me a radical environmentalist, said I was, you know, a climate crazy, said I didn't care about safety, which is one of the central missions of NHTSA, and that I only cared about imposing heavy burdens on consumers and on industry. The oil industry was very supportive of Senator Ted Cruz, who was the ranking member of the committee who had jurisdiction over my nomination. He led the opposition to my nomination. I ultimately ended up withdrawing my name because it was pretty clear that even though I might get through committee, he could hold me on the Senate floor and not let my nomination through. Once I withdrew my name, I was then reappointed as the acting administrator by the president. And that led to Senator Cruz introducing an amendment in the Senate to dock my pay to zero. That amendment was argued on the Senate floor. Thankfully, it failed. I don't think President Biden would have let it go through anyway, but it was quite a personal and intense attack. As you said, it wasn't a fun experience. I think it's designed to try to deter people from going into federal service who care about the environment, who are committed to environmental protection. I would not wish that process on anybody, I have to say, after going through it. But I'm also very, very happy and proud to have served in that role.
1: Professor, you argue in the book that we can learn a lot about how to tackle climate disruption, climate change, by looking at the LA air pollution story and the success that you've had. You haven't ended the problem, but it's certainly on a much different scale. So what are the key lessons there?
0: One key lesson, I think, is that individuals really matter in the fight. And I think the book shows how important certain individuals have been across a host of different professions in maintaining pressure on government, in serving in government, in telling the story as journalists did. The LA Times was extraordinarily important in early days in keeping pressure on the government to do something about air pollution. Scientists make big contributions. All of that is true with respect to climate change. A second lesson is that fossil fuels, when we burn them, cause air pollution, and they also cause greenhouse gases to accumulate in the atmosphere, and those greenhouse gases create climate change. And so we know how to regulate those sources. We've done it in the past. We can continue to do so. There are some differences, and I think it's important to acknowledge those differences. One difference is that climate change is a global problem. That both makes the challenge more difficult and also, in some respects, gives us more options. So we know right now that the federal government is retreating from doing anything on climate change. At the same time, China is going gangbusters in developing clean technology, and that technology can spread around the globe. And then the final thing I'll say is that air pollution is much more visible than climate pollution. The effects of climate change come in strange ways, where we get a heat wave so that in Boston today, it's over 90 degrees. Europe is experiencing heat waves like they've never experienced, increased hurricanes, et cetera. And people don't always associate those events with what's coming out of the tailpipes of cars or what's being emitted by industry. That's not true with air pollution. You could see it. If there's black smoke coming out of a car, you know it's not good to breathe. That makes the political question harder. But there are a lot of important lessons we can draw from how successful we've been in cleaning up our air.
1: So I'm looking for the silver lining or the hope that you have around this. You know, as things warm up, it's actually making ground level ozone levels worse. In Los Angeles, you've had these historic wildfires associated with a hotter planet. And the United States today is certainly not a leader in the climate space, is it? So the situation does not seem super wonderful. In fact, it seems pretty dire, Professor Carlson. What keeps you in this fight?
0: So a few things keep me in this fight. One is we have to keep fighting. You can't just give up. And the less we do, the worse climate change is. The more we do, the more we can mitigate the worst effects of it, even though it's already occurring and we cannot avoid climate change at this point. Second is we've made some extraordinary accomplishments on the climate side. So green energy is cheap and abundant, and it's spreading around the world. So most new energy installations are solar and wind. We're now able to store energy from those sources in batteries. Electric vehicles in China are both high quality and affordable. Battery life has been extended. Battery range has been extended dramatically. So the same forces that led to the technological changes that led to cleaner air have been at work over the past several decades. The United States can't stop that. And the rest of the globe is behaving differently than we are. So the technological changes that have come as a result of government incentives, government regulation, are moving us in the right direction. It's just that we have already put so much in the atmosphere that we're going to need to figure out how do we actually sequester emissions? What can we do to really slow the horrible kinds of consequences that we're seeing? There's a lot to be worried about, but that worry should get us to continue to fight to make our environment better.
1: Ann Carlson is the author of Smog and Sunshine, the surprising story of how Los Angeles cleaned up its air. Thank you so much for taking the time with us, Professor Carlson.
0: Yeah, it was great to be here. It was a great conversation. I really appreciated your questions.
1: We reached out to the office of Texas Republican Senator Ted Cruz for comment, but did not hear back before this broadcast went to air. One of the national parks you might visit this summer or any time of year is Great Sand Dunes National Park and Preserve in Colorado, with the tallest dunes in North America. That's where Living on Earth Explorer-in-Residence Mark Seth Lender watched the landscape change as weather came in.
6: Elk have gathered at the far side of San Luis Lake. The elk, first time I saw them, were in stampede, bounding through the creosote bush, clods of earth flying. Now they are just standing in the lee of the hill, waiting. The lake is sour. Salt, more likely selenium, whitens the shoreline like a parched mouth. The elk neither drink nor come near. Breeding season is over. Many of the females are pregnant. The bucks have lost their antlers. There are two of them. Tall, heavy, easy to pick out. One by one, the elk lie down. The bucks remain on guard. They will be the last to give in. Beyond and above them, the great sand dunes also appear to be in repose, on the edge of slumber, except the dunes are enormous. The sweeping patterns in the sand, hard to describe. They stand out from the blue mountains beyond as if they are alive, breathing. They make the elk look small and out of place. In the morning, the elk are gone. It snowed in the night. That's what they had been waiting for. Not so much waiting as they knew. And that was why they chose the lee of the hill for a place of repose. I had no idea. The sky had been blue, hardly a cloud. Now I understand. With the snow, the contours of the great sand dunes are also made clear. Vanilla frosting. That's what it looks like. Thick, white, spread by a giant spatula, too perfect to be anything else. At dusk, there were so many colors. Mauve and raw umber and sandstone yellow, but those were only the ingredients. Here is the finished cake.
1: That's Living on Earth Explorer in Residence, Mark Seth Lender. Next time on Living on Earth, the enduring kinship of the Yurok people with the Klamath River in present-day California.
7: Our whole way of life to this day revolves around the salmon runs. When the salmon are running, many people come down to the river, they go to their traditional fish holes, they bring their family, and they fish, you know, and that's a great moment of like unity and commonality. And it's just a very healthy thing to go and do, right? Like you're outside, you're working together as a family, you're catching food for your family in this place where, you know, your family's been fishing since the beginning of time. So it's so deep and powerful just on that level. And then you add the element of fun. When the fish are running, it is just fun. Like, you know, it's just a good time. And I tried to write about that experience in a chapter in the book. You know, I talked about how my generation, you know, my sisters and brother and mom, dad, we used to call ourselves Team Fish Hog. And we were sort of a well-oiled machine where everybody knew their role and, you know, just felt good doing it. And it's really fun just being out there.
1: 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Our crew includes Naomi Ehrenberg, Wilma Beltran, Nia DiLorenzo, Jenny Dorang, Abby Edgecombe, Swayam Gagneja, Mark Kausch, Mark Seth Lender, Don Lyman, Ashanti McLean, Young Nguyen, Ainsley O'Neill, Sophia Pandelidis, Jake Rigo, Andrew Skerritt, Bella Smith, and Elle Wilson. Tom Tiger engineered our show. Allison Lierstein composed our theme. 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I'm Steve Kerwood. 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
14: It's The Splendid Table from APM American Public Media. I'm Francis Lamb. Some French chefs will say that the sauce is the soul of a dish. But for a big, summery salad, I disagree. It's not all about the dressing. It's all the juices left behind at the bottom of the bowl that are the soul of the salad.
15: So if you were to say juice specifically in Greek, you'd say chymon. Whereas zoumi, it means the juices in food. So you could say zoumi about many things, but specifically in my experience used in terms of when thinking about like the juice, the bottom salad bowl, the dressing, which you fight over with a piece of bread.
14: That's Georgina Hayden, one of Britain's favorite guides to the Mediterranean, here to talk about her new book, Med-esque. Then we go north to a place less warm, but no less beautiful, nor less delicious. We're going to talk Scandinavian cooking with Chef Nicole Asatola. Coming up on The Splendid Table.
16: BBC News with Sue Montgomery. The German Chancellor Friedrich Merz says there will be consequences after Saturday's attack on Berlin's Pride Parade. He urged people not to be intimidated.
17: These acts have only one goal, to divide our society. They want to take the most important thing we have, our openness and our freedom. These criminals, these extremists, have no place in our society.
16: One woman was killed and 29 people injured when a man drove into the crowd before stabbing several people. Speaking earlier at a news conference at the scene, the German Interior Minister, Alexander Dobrindt, gave this update.
10: Everything we are seeing here suggests that we're dealing with an Islamist terrorist attack. We know that the suspect, Abdul Balut, is on the run. We are dealing with a suspected perpetrator who has a history of committing a high number of criminal offences, of radicalisation, and of involvement in the Islamist scene. The suspect is a German citizen. He is of Lebanese origin. He was born here in 2005.
16: Romania has said it will summon the Russian ambassador after a drone crossed into the country's airspace, the third in 3 days. Paul Moss reports.
11: It was, the Romanian president said, unacceptable and intolerable that his country's airspace had once again been violated. Nicușor Dan also revealed that a drone shot down on Friday had now been positively identified as one used by Russia. Drones have repeatedly crossed the border ever since Russia invaded neighbouring Ukraine. Last May, one hit a building in the Romanian city of Galați, injuring 2 people. The recent uptick in drone incursions may be related to Russia's increasing attacks on Odessa.
16: Reports from Iran say an oil tanker has exploded in the Strait of Hormuz. The vessel is said to have struck a sea mine after deviating from Iran's approved route through the strategic waterway. There's been no official statement from the Iranian authorities nor from the United States. Earlier, Iran said it had halted retaliatory attacks in the region after the US stopped its strikes following a 2-week assault. It's been announced that this year's Bahrain Grand Prix will be moved to Malaysia due to the security situation in the Gulf. The race at Bahrain Sakhir Circuit is usually the first of the season, but was cancelled when the US-Israeli attacks on Iran began at the end of February. In a statement, Formula One and the governing body of motorsport, the FIA, said an agreement had been reached to preserve the race, which would not otherwise have happened. The rest of the 2026 schedule remains unchanged. World News from the BBC. More than 330,000 people have now been ordered to leave their homes in France and Spain due to devastating wildfires. The French Interior Minister, Laurent Nunez, said the situation near the city of Bordeaux remained unfavourable, with the fire moving erratically towards the metropolitan area. Strong winds and extremely dry vegetation are fuelling the blaze. A 60-kilometre stretch of the main motorway towards Spain has been closed. Human Rights Watch has accused Niger's military government of tightening its grip on power and carrying out what it calls an assault on human rights 3 years after seizing power. The group says the authorities have dismantled democratic institutions, restricted civic freedoms, and detained journalists and political opponents. A protected area for migratory animals has become South Sudan's first ever World Heritage Site. The Boma Badingalo landscape is home to one of the world's largest wildlife migrations. This report from Alfred Lustek.
18: In a statement, the government said the designation recognized the landscape's outstanding universal value and one of the world's largest wildlife migrations. The protected area covers about 12 million hectares and supports an estimated 6 million migrating antelope each year. Officials say the listing will boost conservation efforts as the landscape faces growing threats from poaching, development and climate change.
16: In cycling, Tadej Pogačar is poised to win a 5th Tour de France title as the race reaches its final stage in Paris. At the end of the last competitive stage on Saturday, the Slovenian had a commanding lead of just under 6.5 minutes. Sunday's finale has been shortened after security forces were redeployed to help tackle the wildfires. BBC News.
14: I'm Francis Lamb, and this is The Splendid Table from APM. It's summer, and let's be honest, you're either probably actively on vacation or you're thinking about being on vacation. But no matter what your plans are this summer, it's always worth dreaming about being somewhere lovely, especially if you're going to be there with a knowledgeable guide. Later in the show, we'll have chef Nicole Asatola sharing some of her favorite dishes from decades of traveling and cooking in Denmark and Sweden. Her new cookbook is called Scandinavian Every Day. And we'll start with many award-winning food writer, Georgina Hayden. While born and raised in England, Georgina grew up in a Greek Cypriot family, and her grandparents' taverna was right downstairs from her apartment. She loved her grandmother's kitchen and the sights and smells of Cyprus, and has spent a career traveling all through the Mediterranean and creating recipes inspired by these journeys. Her latest book of not necessarily authentic, but extremely delicious recipes is called Med-esque. So hi, Georgina. So nice to meet you.
15: It's so nice to meet you. Thank you so much for having me on.
14: No, welcome, welcome. I want to start right away with the title of the book, because it's Med-esque.
15: Yeah.
14: So Mediterranean-esque, right? And your previous book was Greek-ish.
15: Yeah.
14: So right away... Yeah, we know you're not purporting to be like an ultimate authority on these cultural foods, but you do write a lot about your Greek Cypriot family and your travels all over the region. So let me just start with how you got into cooking.
15: Yeah, so I feel like I'll start from the beginning. My dad's family had a taverna in North London. They're all from Cyprus. All my family are from Cyprus. And they're Greek Cypriot. And, you know, I've grown up in a really foodie family. My mum's family had a deli and they used to import loads of produce in the 1970s. You know, and that was back then, you couldn't get things like olive oil in supermarkets and whatever like you can now. And they had this really sort of prolific deli. And then my dad's family had a taverna for about 25 years. And, you know, I grew up in this taverna. It was the heart of our family for years, and until I was a teenager essentially. And I joke that my life was very much like my big fat Greek wedding, but it really, really was. Like, I've got the big glasses, I married a non-Greek, you know, I gave up meat for a while. There was this, you know, shock and horror. And that was how I got into food. It was very much ingrained in my life. And I think, you know, I've spent quite a lot of time writing about Greek food and Orthodox culture and recipes and stuff. But definitely with regards to Greekish and Med-esque, I just felt like I wanted to have some more fun with it. As I'm a bit older, a bit wiser, traveled a bit more, I just wanted to have fun with the food that sort of shaped me.
14: Yeah, sure.
15: And, you know, I feel really lucky that I was born into this very foodie world, you know?
14: Yeah. Did you spend time in the taverna when you were growing up? Or were you kid in the corner doing their homework?
15: Yeah, I mean, not so much homework. My family were very relaxed about stuff like that. I was a real geek, to be fair. I was the geeky one. But it was more, you know, filling the salt and pepper pots and whatever my granny would let us do. And, you know, she's a real matriarch. She's still alive and she lives down the road to me. When she's not in Cyprus, she lives down the road to me in North London. She's 86 and she's such a force of nature. She's amazing. But it was a real caricature, you know, like the whole, you know, that my grandparents would be shouting in the kitchen and, you know, my dad was behind the bar. But yeah, it was all hands on deck. And every Saturday I was at Greek school, and then before and after Greek school would be in the restaurant, and any birthday or festival, Christmas, Easter, whatever, it was always there. And I've got so many memories of just falling asleep on chairs under tables, you know, because the grandparents lived upstairs. My parents lived upstairs until I was born, and then they moved down the road.
14: Oh, wow.
15: And yeah, like it was just, we were always there. It was so fun.
14: Yeah. Well, and like oftentimes in those situations, either the child runs away from that, you know, like never wants to have anything to do with that ever again, or you embrace it quite like you did, becoming this, you know, lauded food writer and writing about the food of the region. I want to get right to the food in this book, because so much of it is just looks so delicious. And there was one dish in particular that I'll bridge the conversation, but it caught my eye. It was the first dish I wanted to ask you about anyway. Yeah. It's this roasted side of salmon, so like a very large, like you know, splendid presentation of roasted salmon with brown butter fried capers and this fabulous sounding spice rub. And then the reason why I bring it first is because you write the spicing is inspired by your grandmother. So
15: absolutely.
14: Tell us about that.
15: Well, my Aya, this is the granny who had, this is my Aya who had the restaurant, right? So she, and like I've said, she lives down the road and she's amazing. And I would say something that is true of all a lot of Mediterranean households and families is that the grandmothers, the nonnas, the yayas, you know, the mares, they're the matriarchs. They're the ones that are in charge of the kitchen. They're the ones where cooking is their part of their everyday life, right? So you'd be hard pushed to find a granny, a Mediterranean granny, who isn't a great cook, or the second gen or first gen kid isn't like, oh my gosh, my granny's the best cook ever. But with granny, this granny in particular, her name's Martha. She's a really instinctive cook in a way that I'd say my other granny wasn't, perhaps. But she loves having fun in the kitchen. Even now, she'll watch food TV and she'll be like, I've seen this thing. And my goodness, she's 86. And how many 86-year-olds are like, you know, calling someone up being like, we need to try a new recipe. So she's amazing. So this recipe is very much inspired by her and her love of heat and spice, which again, not everyone has. She makes amazing curries. You know, she's really an inspiring cook. So her use of paprika, the cayenne in there, the blend of spices. In Cyprus, we use a lot of coriander, which is something that differentiates us a lot from Greek cooking. So Cyprus is much more Middle Eastern. You know, we're really close to the Middle East generally, like Lebanon, Egypt, you know. So we use spices and herbs in Cyprus that you might not have in Greece. But this side of salmon is 100% inspired by her spice blends that she uses in all her cooking. And doing some really beautiful fish dishes is important to me because a lot of my family are actually pescatarian. In the restaurant days when, you know, a lot of souvla and grills and souvlaki are in there and meat dishes. My dad in the 80s, you know, typical Cypriot man, he'd eat a lot of meat, and someone said to him, I bet you can't go a month without eating meat. And he did, and this was the late 80s. And then he felt so good, he never ate meat again. He's just never eaten meat. And it's been, 6 years. So, which is quite remarkable, you know, from a man who would eat meat 2-3 times a day.
19: That's interesting. Yeah. Would that be like culturally kind of odd too? Like that it...
15: Yeah, it's so odd. And I remember using that as a way for me to stop eating meat. I was vegetarian for a while. I'm not now. I eat everything. But, you know, I remember going to Cyprus shortly after and they didn't understand. And they were like the film, you know, you don't eat no meat. You know, my big fat Greek wedding, you don't eat no meat. I give you lamb. I remember being served like offal because we didn't eat meat. But offal was, you know, in their eyes, they couldn't get their head around it. So they're like, here's some offal.
19: It's a liver. Yeah.
15: Yeah. It doesn't count. It's not the, you know, the bit that the flesh. So, so I've always, you know, I always think of fish in a very celebratory way. And when I was wanting to create the recipes for the book, there's a lot of tradition in there. There's a lot of stuff in there is inspired by very traditional recipes, but there's also a lot of recipes in there that are my take and how I use those influences in my everyday cooking. And that side of salmon is one of them. It's got all the flavors that I love to pair with fish and the kind of thing I like to cook for my family. You know, crispy capers, stunning, gorgeous. Yeah,
19: it sounds so delicious. Read off the ingredients in the spice blend. So you have garlic powder, smoked paprika, coriander, oregano, cayenne pepper, sugar, and clementine zest. It just like right away, I can imagine those flavors together, and it sounds fantastic.
15: Thank you so much.
19: There elsewhere in the book, this is also sort of a little bit of an aside, but it caught my eye too. There's another Cypriot word you introduce us to. Zoumi.
15: Oh, yes. Right.
19: Which I believe refers to the juice at the bottom of a bowl of salad.
15: Yeah, which is funny, isn't it? I love that about, I love learning about languages where there's like a special word which you might not have in the English language. You know, like, I think it's wonderful.
19: Right.
15: So if you were to say juice specifically in Greek, you'd say chymo. Whereas zoumi, it means the juices in food rather than a juice from a piece of fruit, for example. So you could say zoumi about many things in terms of food, but specifically it's mostly, in my experience, used in terms of when thinking about like the juice at the bottom salad bowl, the dressing, the bit that is left at the bottom, which is, you know, you fight over with a piece of bread. Like me and my sister growing up, salad was always in a big plastic bowl. Like every meal, there is a salad. We would have lentils, there would be a salad on the side. Christmas dinner, salad on the side. You know, my husband was like, why have we got a salad on our Sunday roast? And I was like, what do you mean? Why wouldn't you have a salad? You know, there's always salad is my point. And It was always in a big plastic bowl at my ayah's house. And we'd eat there. This is my mum's house. We'd eat there after school quite a lot because they lived near my school. And my sister and I would fight over the zoumi, you know, all those juices from the tomatoes and the really amazing olive oil. And I just think it's a wonderful concept. And actually, a lot of the book was shot in Mallorca. Mm-hmm. And there's a salad in Mallorca called trampo. And it's a salad where it's quite sort of everyday ingredients. You know, you've got tomatoes, onion, green pepper, avocado, olives. So really everyday things. But the idea is you chop them all very finely and then you dress them with lemon, a bit of garlic, olive oil, and you leave it to sit. And it's one of the first times I've come across something, you know, that felt that familiar to me, because normally I've been taught anyway by chefs and you always dress salad at the last minute, right?
19: Keep it fresh. It'll be sad
15: otherwise.
19: Right.
15: This trampo, this Mallorcan salad, you make it ahead. And I think especially as we go into things like barbecue season in the summer, like how wonderful. And it's all about the zoumi and the zoumi at the bottom of the bowl. And I just think that's something that needs shouting about more. I've not really heard many people talking about it.
19: Yeah, I am a huge fan of salad juice. I don't have a beautiful cultural word for it, but exactly for that reason, especially a salad that features tomatoes, right? Because if you've salted the tomatoes, then they start to release their juice and that juice collects at the bottom of it. And if
15: I could just drink
19: high
15: it,
19: summer,
15: couldn't you?
19: It's sweet, it's savory, it has its own sort of freshness and umami, mixed with the olive oil. It's so good.
15: Heaven, I agree.
19: I'm in love with this salad already.
15: Amazing.
19: We'll be back in a minute with more from Georgina Hayden, author of Med-esque. I'm Francis Lamb, and this is The Splendid Table from APM, American Public Media.
20: I'm Peter Sagal, and for years, we've been bringing our show to the East Bay and then San Francisco, but we heard you. 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
19: 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I'm Francis Lamb, and this is The Splendid Table, the show for curious cooks and eaters. We're talking right now with Georgina Hayden, one of the UK's favorite daughters of the Mediterranean, about her new cookbook, Med-esque. Something else I caught in this book that really opened my eyes, I guess I've known of dishes that would fall into this sort of description, but you really made a point of saying there are pasta traditions all across the Mediterranean outside of Italy.
15: Yeah.
19: And absolutely. The cooking method may be a bit different than what we're accustomed to seeing with Italian pasta, but, Greek dishes where it's like a pasticcio, you know, like things like that, like these like sort of baked pasta dishes. And I hadn't thought about that, but this is a very important food all across the region. You actually write that Tunisia is the second biggest consumer of pasta outside of Italy, which blows my mind.
15: Isn't that incredible? I love bringing that fact to the table for people that haven't heard it before. I just think it's wonderful, you know, because a lot of people might not be familiar with Tunisian food, and Tunisia is an amazing place and their food is wonderful. So, you know, it's hard, isn't it? Because if you say pasta, most people will think of Italy, but I've grown up as pasta being one of my main carbohydrates, you know, on the table when we're having dinner, one of the main carbohydrates would be a pasta offering. So a lot of orzo, a lot of macaroni. And like you mentioned, it's cooked often in a different way. So, you know, people might be more familiar with the whole al dente Italian way where you cook it for the 11 minutes with a bite or whatever. But actually for a lot of sort of Greece and Cyprus and the Middle East and North Africa, it's often cooked in the juices of meat dishes. So you might have a big stew like a uvetsi or so slow cooked beef or chicken, and then you cook the pasta in the stew or you just toss it through at the last minute. But, for me, certainly pasta, you know, pasta was something that we even had for breakfast. My mum would break up vermicelli or tagliatelle, and it would be cooked in milk with a cinnamon stick and some sugar, and it'd be cooked for about 25 minutes till it was all thick and porridgey and delicious. And that was breakfast, you know, and absolutely, why not? You know, it's as nourishing and delicious as a bowl of cereal, you know, whatever. So
19: Yeah. Oh, that's so interesting. Yeah. It's like a rice pudding, but it's a
15: exactly. Yeah, exactly. And how comforting in the winter to have this beautiful breakfast. But yes, I love celebrating pasta in all forms. There's so much to discover with it.
19: Yeah, there are two dishes that I just sounded fabulous to me.
15: Yeah.
19: And they are cooked a little bit differently. The pasta itself is cooked a little bit differently. Maybe let's start with this one from Tunisia. That is, you do put the pasta separately, but it's macarona. So, you know, you can obviously hear the similarity.
15: Yeah.
19: But this is a chicken braised in harissa tomato sauce with spices, chickpeas. Talk about this dish.
15: I absolutely love this dish. And I think, you know, it's something... Family is, you know, comes in all forms for different people. It could be friends, it could be elderly relatives that you might care for, might be young children. But this is both the dish, you know, these dishes, well, actually all of the pasta dishes. But this one in particular is something I make for my kids, and I'll just sort of temper the amount of harissa I put in it. But I love harissa. I think it's one of those store cupboard staples that just gives so much flavor so instantly to a dish. And, you know, you've got herbs in there as well. You've got rosemary, you've also got some paprika and turmeric, like we said. And it's, you see the chicken in all these lovely spices, and you cook it with all this delicious flavor, and then you toss the pasta through. I have even cooked the pasta in the juices and just sort of adjusted the amount of liquid in there. But it's such a hearty and delicious. This one's actually in the weeknight chapter in the pasta party section because it isn't too laborious a dish, you know. You could do it after work, after school, whatever. But I just, the amount of flavor it delivers, and I think the chickpeas in there as well, it's that whole like pasta cecchi situation as well that, you know, might be more of an Italian familiar dish, you know, for people. I adore it. Listen, I love cheese as much as the next person. There's so much cheese in this book. I mean, I give variations for vegan options and gluten-free options and all of those things, but I love cheese. But I have to say, I also really love a pasta dish, which isn't a cheesy, familiar, you know, more European take. And this is one of them. This is, it's just comforting, you know, it's beautiful.
19: Yeah, and you bring up the harissa, and which is a main flavor component of this. And harissa is such a complex and beautiful ingredient. It's a paste made of chili peppers. And some of them can be really fiery, and some are sort of more mellow, but lots of these sort of, warm spices you associate with the Middle East. So it's just a fantastic flavor addition to...
15: Absolutely.
19: Otherwise, one might just be like a spiced tomato sauce, but you add that harissa and it really takes it to a different place.
15: And I think harissa is something that I would always have in in my store cupboard, but once I've opened it in my fridge, it's one of those things that is definitely worth hunting down if it's not something that's so familiar to you, because, you know, you can eat it. When I say raw, I mean sort of, you know, you don't have to cook it into a dish like you might a curry paste, for example, right? So if you've got some delicious eggs, you know, avocado, toast, eggs, whatever, add a bit of harissa to it at the end. And it doesn't need cooking off, is my point.
19: Right.
15: It adds so much flavor, a bit like a lovely crispy chili, you know, oil or something. But like you say, it's such a complex thing. I mean, I have in the past tried to make my own harissa, and it's one of those things where you just think, actually, it's just go and buy a tub or a tube.
19: There are people who are really good at making this. I can leave it to them.
15: I will keep them employed. I will buy it from the source. Goodbye.
19: Like, I'm like fermenting the peppers and then sun drying them and then, you know.
15: Exactly. Whatever. I'm okay.
19: Yeah. There's another recipe, and boy, I'm not confident that I will pronounce this correctly, but it's the one pan
15: bakbaka. Yeah. Bakbaka. Yeah. Yeah. That's it. You did well. That's it. Bakbaka. It's an unusual word.
19: Great. But this is, I mean, this sounds very unlike an Italian pasta. Talk to us about this one.
15: So this one's actually a Libyan dish. And actually my maternal granddad was stationed in Libya during the war. And this is something that for me feels very familiar in some ways because the pasta is cooked into it. It's a slow cooked beef dish. So in Greece, people might be more familiar with, say, like a yuvetsi, which is a slow cooked tomato-y beef or chicken dish, and then you add the pasta whilst it's cooking. It's like a stew. And I guess this is a similar cooking method. So you have a stewing sort of cuts of beef. I like brisket personally, or shin. Mm. And this one is less spicy, but more, it's still spiced, if that makes sense. So you've got things like, you've got the tomato, you've got coriander, turmeric, cinnamon. So it hasn't got the heat that you have with the other one, with the macarona, where it's got the harissa, but it's got so much flavor. And obviously you cook the beef for so long and you've got that lovely fat, but then it's also got caraway, which actually the macarona has as well, which for me, you know, I love this North African use of caraway, because, you know, other than that, for me, it's more of a sort of Scandinavian, you know, that's where people might be that more familiar. Flavor, yeah. And it is stunning. It is honestly such an effortless, easy, beautiful dish, and the flavor is glorious. And then you cook the pasta in all those juices, and honestly, it's one of those things I think is if you took a casserole of that to the table for your friends, I mean, yeah, wonderful, gorgeous sharing dish. Really, really, really complex flavors I think would be new to a lot of people.
19: Yeah, the caraway is the one that really like struck me. I'm like, oh wow, yeah. You mentioned Scandinavia. Like, I think of it as very northern, cold weather type of flavor.
15: Absolutely.
19: And to see it here, it's so exciting.
15: Yeah, it sounds absolutely
19: fabulous. Yeah. This is a bit of a small thing, but I imagine that if someone makes this, it won't be small in their lives.
15: Okay.
19: This is not even the full recipe. This is like a part of a larger recipe you have. But you have something you call Gilda butter.
15: Oh, yes.
19: And so Gildas are this sort of like classic Basque pincho, like the Basque version of tapas, right? And it's, well, tell us what these are and how you turned it into this butter.
15: So, I don't know about for you guys in the States, but in England and in London, in particular moment, Gildas are, you know, they're quite all the rage, you know, they're definitely having a moment. Okay. So they're little toothpicks where, they can vary in what you have on them, but they're the kind of thing that you have when you're having a drink, aperitivo or aperitif after work. And it's a little salty snack essentially. And it would often have, an olive, a pickled chili, and an anchovy would be like the classic trio, right? But it can vary. It can be anything. It can have a bit of artichoke or whatever antipasto you've got. But, you know, that classic Gilda flavor of the salty olive, the umami, you know, the anchovy, and then that hit from the chili, the pickle, you know, it's such a wonderfully addictive combination. And you know, Basque, and but actually, you know, we had them quite a lot in, we had some amazing ones in Mallorca as well. And actually also the other gorgeous thing is, you know, the anchovy on toast with lots of butter. That's, you know, we had quite a few of those in Spain. Mm. And I just wanted to take, at the end of the day, look, I can tell you how to make Gilda, but to me, you know, most people know that by now or can find that out. But
19: first you take a toothpick.
15: Get your toothpick, guys. Let's long this out into a whole page. But I just think actually that flavor is just incredible, and let's make it into butter. This is probably one of the easiest recipes in the book in that it takes all of 5 minutes, and you just put all your ingredients essentially in a high-speed blender. So you've got garlic, anchovies, olives, the pickled jalapenos, parsley and some lemon zest, and you just want to blitz them up quite crudely and then blitz into some softened butter. And then, you know, however you want, you can roll it in a log or you can put it in some Tupperware, whatever, however you want to store it, and then just put it back in the fridge. And then you've got this insanely addictive, good butter. In the book, I say, look, you can have it with steak or chops, but quite frankly, you can have it on anything. Like I said, with my pescatarian dad, I've put it on gorgeous butterflied shrimps for him. Mm. Stunning. And I recently did a pop-up in London where we did it on Iberico pork presser. And again, absolutely glorious. So, you know, 5 minute recipe. You don't even need the book. Go and have a go in it. It's just so good. It's so good.
19: Yeah, that sounds delicious. And something I would slather all over toast or cook things in or
15: everything.
19: Everything that needs butter and flavor, which is probably literally anything you'd want to eat. Yeah.
15: Exactly.
19: Well, Georgina, this has been such a blast taking us around, taking us around the Mediterranean.
15: Yeah, absolutely. I've had so much fun. We should, you know, we should do this in real time. Go and get a boat. Let's go and eat our way around the Med.
19: Yes, absolutely. Next time on a boat. Thank you so much.
15: I'll see you there. Thank you. Thanks, Francis.
19: Georgina Hayden is the award-winning author of many books. Her two most recent are Greekish and Med-esque. And she left us with that recipe for that summer tomato celebration, Trumpo, to grab some bread and get the juices at the bottom of the bowl. You can find it at splendidtable.org. It wasn't that long ago when few people outside the Nordic countries gave a single, let alone a second thought,

0: Since 2012, Xi Jinping has been the leader of the Chinese Communist Party. He has consolidated power to a level very few people ever expected. And under his rule, China has strengthened technologically, diplomatically, militarily. It is now widely understood to be an industrial juggernaut on a scale the world has never seen, in a way the world does not quite know how to respond to. But Xi Jinping's ambitions for China go far beyond that. In the long term, he wants China to be the preeminent world power. In the near term, he wants it to control Taiwan. You cannot understand modern China, what it is now and where it is going, without understanding Xi Jinping and the power he wields and the ideology that drives him. My guest today is Kevin Rudd, who has had a unique way of trying to understand that ideology from many different angles. Rudd has this kind of amazing biography. He began as an Australian Foreign Service officer serving in China. He's a fluent Mandarin speaker who rose to be Prime Minister of Australia in the late 2000s. Along that rise, he got to know Xi personally in a way very few other world leaders have. Then after serving as Prime Minister, Rudd went on to pursue a doctorate at Oxford, and he wrote his dissertation on Xi Jinping's ideology, reading everything that has come out under Xi's name, which is quite a lot. He's published that in a book on Xi Jinping. He's also the author of The Avoidable War. He recently served as the Australian ambassador to the U.S., and he is now the president of the Asia Society. And so he has a really rare set of perspectives. He has an academic perspective, a diplomatic perspective, a political perspective on China and Xi Jinping and the U.S.-China relationship. He's really an amazing person to get to talk to about this. As always, my email, EzraKleinShow@nytimes.com. Kevin Rudd, welcome to the show.
1: Thanks for having me on the show.
0: So before we get to Xi, I want to talk a bit about your career. Not that many people go from being prime minister of a major country to getting a PhD and being a grad student again. So tell me a little bit about your path.
1: Yeah, well, I seem to have this permanent appetite for career demotion. So I was prime minister, then foreign minister, and then did a PhD, became ambassador, and now I'm running a think tank. Why did I do a PhD? A lot of folks in the world, and particularly my former counterparts as international political leaders, would ask me this question. Hey, Kevin, you're a China guy. What does Xi Jinping think? And I thought I knew pretty well the answers to that until I began to have doubts myself about the authenticity of my answers. So I decided to read everything that this guy had ever written. And I thought the best way to force myself to read everything this guy had ever written was to enroll in a DPhil at Oxford at the age of 59. And the principle at play was the male vanity principle, which is it would be too humiliating and too embarrassing having enrolled in such a program to then withdraw because you'd lost enthusiasm.
0: Uh-huh. It's a commitment device.
1: That's right. It was.
0: But you also had a history on China. You had begun your career working in the Foreign Service, do I have that right?
1: Yeah, no, as a kid, I started first year university with modern Chinese language, classical Chinese language, and Chinese history. And then because I was essentially unemployable in the 1980s, found that the only place that had an interest in taking on my talents was the Australian Foreign Service. And eventually, I ended up in Beijing as one of their better Chinese linguists at the time.
0: What year were you in Beijing at that time?
1: In Beijing from 84 through until virtually the beginning of 87.
0: So what was it like then?
1: It was China at its most dynamic. It was China opening up to the world for the very first time, where all things were possible under heaven. So this was almost the high days and holy days of China's international engagement. And it was fully 2 years before Tiananmen, which was the first great Leninist wake-up call.
0: And I think it's after this period, but when do you first come across Xi Jinping?
1: Well, it's interesting. When I was a junior woodchuck in the Australian embassy at the time, our prime minister was visiting at the time, a guy called Bob Hawke. Bob wanted to go to places other than Beijing. So we organized for him to go to one of the newly opening up cities, what they called a special economic zone at a place called Xiamen. So I went to Xiamen to do the advance work, and I met with the then vice mayor of Xiamen, who was a guy by the name of Xi, given name Jinping, and Was it a long and extensive boozy dinner? No. But it was the first time I met the guy.
0: I've met a lot of politicians in my time, for my sins. Sometimes you run across somebody and you can feel the gravity of history warping around them. First time I met Obama, you could feel the weight in the room.
1: Yeah.
0: It shifted things. You know, Trump has this quality. There are people who have him, but people have had him early. I've met people early in their careers and they just have that quality. I've met other people who don't, even though they rise quite far. What was she like? Did he feel different to you than other mayors and vice mayors and party bureaucrats? Would you have told me after that meeting, I just met somebody and that young man is going somewhere?
1: Because I was a student of contemporary Chinese politics, I knew of his father, Xi Zhongxun, who was already a member of the Politburo. But I'd be fibbing to you if I said to you today that the room shook for me when I first met him. Much later on, when I was Prime Minister of Australia and he was visiting Australia as Vice President of China, and I remember spending a couple of hours over a glass of Australian red talking about the state of the world with him in Chinese. That's when I sensed that this was a man of history, for the simple reason that all of his references were about his place in the context of unfolding Chinese history. So that's the first time in which I had that sense we were dealing with something, somebody, some person who was unique.
0: When you say that he referenced himself in the unfolding, what was the unfolding and what was his self-understood role? Because this was before he was leader of the party.
1: And when his position was still somewhat contested, it wasn't absolutely clear that he would become paramount leader. In the conversation, which, as I said, ran for a couple of hours, was free-flowing. We didn't have interpreters. And essentially, his thesis was that China intrinsically is a great power, historically was demonstrated as such throughout a couple of thousand years of recorded history. But he saw that the trend of Chinese history was China was a great power when it was A, unified, and B, able to keep foreign adversaries under control and divided. And China collapsed as a great power when neither of those propositions held true. And so for those reasons, spinning it into the 20th century and then into the 21st century when I was meeting with him, he saw the contemporary mandate of the Chinese Communist Party, which is to maintain China's domestic unity and to keep it free from external pressure so that it could once again become a global great power. Whereas he wouldn't say, quote, I, Xi Jinping, therefore have a unique mandate to do this on behalf of 1.4 billion Chinese people, close quote. For me, the subtext is pretty clear.
0: So she's a man with a sense of history and also a man with a very particular history. You mentioned his father a moment ago. Tell me his story.
1: His father, Xi Zhongxun, is a fascinating figure in modern Chinese politics. So in the period of the party's crucible, which was when they had to retreat to a place called Yan'an in northwestern China, where they holed up effectively for the better part of 10 or 15 years. That's when Xi Zhongxun comes to the fore as a trusted military lieutenant in Mao's system. But Xi Zhongxun also runs through a period whereby he is repeatedly criticized and in fact purged by Mao. And as we know from our study of human psychology, particularly in authoritarian states, such experiences of purges from the party center can either have one of two consequences. One, it makes you even more loyal to the party because you have recognized your errors through this process of criticism and self-criticism. Or the second is you turn absolutely hostile to the party as an abuse of Leninist power. Xi Zhongxun, Xi Jinping's father, was very much in the first category. The party always comes first.
0: When you were saying that, I was thinking about a number of people who have been purged or nearly purged from Donald Trump's Republican Party and having watched some of them go down alternative paths. But I think Americans who hear that story, and given our particular culture, which has a bit less experience with purges, I think we have a somewhat naive sense that the natural reaction is a second reaction, hostility to the party, recognition of the tyranny. And even if you have to buckle under for a little bit, you're always plotting in your heart. So you imagine being the son of a person who is purged somewhat repeatedly, whose family in a way is humiliated by the party.
1: And has physically suffered. And has been sent down to the countryside and lived in quite impoverished circumstances for several years, as a young Xi Jinping was.
0: So I think people imagine that would create a hatred. You're saying for many people it does the opposite. What did it do for Xi Jinping and why?
1: Well, my analysis is that Xi Jinping, like his father Xi Zhongxun, concluded ultimately that the party knows best and that the party ultimately has the nation's interests at heart. It's not to say that the party is infallible, they will make mistakes, but in the full sweep of history, that we owe our loyalty to the party. And you're right, most Americans would say this is just nuts. But there's something about Leninist induction which creates these veins of steel in these folks. And Xi Jinping is of that ilk. Ultimately unemotional about these things, absolutely hard-headed, some would say cold-hearted, but absolutely resolute that this beast called the party is the engine which takes China into the 21st century, not just as a country barely surviving against the external predations of the West or whoever else, but on its trajectory to become a global great power. And that's why I always say to American interlocutors, never underestimate Xi Jinping. Never, ever underestimate him.
0: More from my conversation with Kevin Rudd after the break.

0: This is the Ezra Klein Show. My guest today is Kevin Rudd, a former Prime Minister of Australia and the author of On Xi Jinping, How Xi's Marxist Nationalism is Shaping China and the World. So one thing we've seen under Xi is first a lot of consolidation of power, but also a pretty hard crackdown on Chinese civil society, rights lawyers, labor organizers, journalists, international NGO workers. Tell me about freedom in China under Xi and why he has felt the need to do this.
1: From his first year in office, from 2013, you could already see the directives going out to pull in on the reins of control over the exercise of freedom in multiple domains. Religious freedom, for example, the independence of journalists, to the extent that they had it before, but they did have some. There was some investigative reporting underway. The legal system, the independence of lawyers, and also those who had been engaged in academic-level discussions about other forms of democratic governance experimentation in China at the village level. Xi Jinping's conclusion was that all these added up to an erosion of the Leninist control of the party, and therefore crackdowns unfolded. In the case of religion, because religious practice is so widespread in China, it's not an abolition of all forms of religious expression, not at all, but reining in anything which was not authorized, so that if you were to look at it in 2026, it's vastly less free than it was a decade before.
0: More recently, we've seen some purging happening in the military. What have you made of that?
1: With the military in particular, he has sought to reassert his control. It's not just that we've seen multiple senior Chinese commanders, including those in the Central Military Commission, removed, but in the last several years, we've seen 100 senior PLA generals purged as well. What's it about? Why has he done it? A, he genuinely thinks that corruption in the military impedes the professional capacity of the military to execute its mission in relation to Taiwan or other contingencies. The second is, and here it's harder for us to reach these judgments, but I have some confidence in them, he's not really prepared to brook a whole lot of internal dissent within the military or alternative views. The most recent purge, for example, of Zhang Youxia, who was the effectively deputy commander of the Central Military Commission, a lifelong friend of Xi Jinping's, going way back when and through their fathers, reflected an ultimately unemotional view that unless you are 1,000% on board the Xi Jinping bus, it's not the place for you.
0: How much of the corruption purges, the corruption campaigns about corruption, and how much are they about control?
1: I think it's control being the dominant factor in the equation. And therefore, the ability of the system to be able to deploy a corruption file against anybody on anything is large in a formidable security apparatus. Remember, in the organization department of the Chinese Communist Party, which is basically the Uber personnel department, everyone has a file. And on that file goes a whole bunch of stuff. And some of it may well be fabricated. So it is ultimately about whether I choose to pull your file out.
0: So you, for this PhD thesis, this book, you read everything Xi Jinping has written, which is quite a lot. What is the ideology of Xi Jinping that emerges out of these documents? You've described it as Marxist-Leninist nationalism, a turn to the Marxist left. For an American audience who's not that familiar with these terms we've been bandying around, what's your synthesis of it?
1: Let me answer it at two levels. The first is, I've read enough of Xi Jinping to conclude that he is a convinced Marxist dialectician. A dialectician comes from Hegel, the German philosopher, adopted by Marx and Engels, and it is essentially a view of history that there are two fundamental sets of forces changing historical developments over time. One's called dialectical materialism, and the second is called historical materialism. Dialectical materialism is a worldview by Marxists which says that change in society, the economy, and politics occurs between this constant push between progressive forces and reactionary forces, which they ultimately describe as the forces of the working class versus the capitalist class. And ultimately, one pushes hard against the other, overturns the other, and creates a new synthesis, which ultimately is a communist state. That's dialectical materialism.
0: Basically, the inevitable historical engine that pushes through the capitalist state to communism.
1: And through the agency of what they call class struggle, or just struggle. By the way, one of the things that Xi Jinping has rehabilitated as a term in China's political discourse today is struggle, struggle, struggle, struggle, a term which largely disappeared during the Deng, Zhang, and Hu period. So bear with me for a moment. This is turgid stuff, and I apologize to your listeners.
0: This is a safe space for turgidity.
1: This is seriously
0: turgid. They know what to expect.
1: This is seriously turgid. But historical materialism is the parallel discipline which asks Marxist historians this question: where are we in this current historical moment in the evolution of this inexorable struggle between progressive and reactionary forces, between working class and the capitalist class, between working class nation states and capitalist nation states, in producing this final resolution through struggle of an evolution towards a socialist and communist society? And where they say, through historical materialism, China has reached is that they are now moving out of what they call the primitive stage or the primary stage of socialism into something higher than that, and that the role of the Chinese Communist Party under Xi's leadership is to further accelerate that change. And applied to the nation state, not just China's society and economic experiment domestically, when they talk about changes not seen in 100 years, a favorite phrase of Xi Jinping, when they talk about the rise of the East and the decline of the West, these are all euphemisms for an historically materialist view that China's time has come in this inexorable process of dialectical change to emerge on top. So the reason I say all that is that it may sound like gobbledygook to you and me, and I don't really subscribe to any of it, but we would be wrong to conclude that this is not the analytical mechanism used in the central organs of the CCP, the Chinese Communist Party, to understand where China is today and where the rest of the world is today.
0: It has been much longer than I would like it to have been since I've been in China. My hope is to go back sometime the next year or two. But when I was there, it was 2010, 2011. And the most common thing that members of the party and members of the private sector said to me was that China was not going to be stable beneath something like 8% growth. The way they described China to me was almost as a transaction between the party and the public. And the public support for the party was dependent on this roaring growth rate. And then I watched over time as that growth rate began to fall. And then under Xi, as the growth rate began to be deprioritized, as he began to do things that were clearly about control, ideology, and were sacrificing that level of prosperity. And I've wondered how much has been a turn from this growth above all to nationalism as the new way you hold the country together.
1: I think Xi's response to the dilemma of national control is at two or three levels. One, his first impulse is always ideological. Remember the analogy with the Communist Party of the Soviet Union. We just need to get these kids to read more Xi Jinping thought, and that'll brighten up their day. That's his first impulse. Double down on ideology and double down on ideological propaganda. And there's the whole view that they can produce a whole new generation of what they call little pinks, that is little reds, Xiaofenhong, who will capture this vision and transcend them into the future. The second response to the challenges of national control, political control during a period of sliding growth, is simply the surveillance state. The so-called white card movement was a protest movement where people didn't hold up protest signs, they just held up blank white cards. Well, those people were all tracked down through surveillance systems and whisked away. And so understand that the surveillance state, through iris recognition, gait recognition, facial recognition, the monitoring of all your payments, which are all done electronically, means that, frankly, the tools available to the surveillance state today is stuff that Mao and Stalin would have dreamed of way back when. So that's number two. Number three goes to the core of the economic dilemma which the party faces at present. Effectively, through a series of central economic policy decisions, what Xi Jinping has said and what they are now doing is placing an absolute priority on, let's call it, the supply side of the economy rather than the private demand side of the economy as the growth vehicle. And the supply side of the economy is manufacturing, it's industry, it's high technology, it's ensuring that we have complete control over our own supply chains and that we progressively control the supply chains of the world. That's what we're doing, because against a future national security crisis over Taiwan, we will not allow our country to be vulnerable to external pressure. And that's what they're doing. That is therefore sacrificing the normal evolution of private domestic consumption as the driver of growth. And if you look at China's domestic savings rate, which remains high, the private domestic consumption rate, which remains low, relative to where they would normally be as a low middle income country, there is a direct trade-off here. So we are likely to see continued lower growth in pursuit of these national economic, industrial policy, national security objectives in the economy with this trade-off. But the problem is lower levels of employment, higher levels of youth unemployment, and people, frankly, becoming increasingly disenchanted.
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Next time on Hearts of Space, the hypnotic rhythms and modal melodies of the Middle East, with music by Dafer Youssef, Michel Bonabila, Masa Vedat, Saragama, Nehruz, and more. I'm Steve.

0: This is the Ezra Klein Show. My guest today is Kevin Rudd, a former Prime Minister of Australia and the author of On Xi Jinping, How Xi's Marxist Nationalism is Shaping China and the World. Well, let me speak from the what I think to be the American perception of China and how it's changed in this, let's call it five-year period, right, since post-COVID. There was a period when Jack Ma was suddenly gone and you could see Xi cracking down on a bunch of these companies where, you know, many people in the US, I think, had the view, and zero COVID was considered to have gone on way too long and been something of a disaster, that we were finally seeing the thing that had been long predicted, which is countries with that strong of a centralized government, called authoritarian, called communist, however you want to frame it, that eventually they begin to break because the leader can make bad decisions and eventually will. Paranoid decisions, power consolidating decisions, and that you know, you saw China's growth rate going down, and that maybe this period of Chinese rise was coming to an end. This was very much as the Biden people left office, how they felt things were. And then I would say over the last 2 years, that shifted again. This is my perception of the zeitgeist, to a sense now that China's industrial juggernaut has jumped a series of levels such that it is no longer just copying America, but it can now do things America, to say nothing of the Europeans or others, cannot do. It is nearly level with us in AI, but much more able to build some of the underlying infrastructure of AI, like energy. But its ability to produce electric vehicles, its ability to produce functionally anything because of its manufacturing ecosystems, is now actually beyond where we are. And so it was wrong, this sense a few years ago, that the Chinese model is beginning to break down. And in fact, whatever its problems, it has developed perhaps not economic prosperity, but economic power that is very, very real. I'm curious how you think about that kind of whiplash that has been happening in the American story of the Chinese economy and its power.
1: Well, I think, Ezra, you're right to describe that evolution of American perceptions, and American perceptions are not entirely detached from the underpinning Chinese economic reality. Sometimes I worry, though, in this country where I've lived among you now for the better part of 10 years, sometimes hope becomes a substitute for analysis and strategy in this country, that Americans, or at least those in administrations of one hue or another, look at Chinese demography. They look at the slowing of growth and they say, yeah, we told you so, problem fixed, and we move on. It ain't fixed. China is formidable. And particularly under a leader like Xi Jinping, it's doubly formidable. And given his surveillance apparatus, it's trebly formidable. I think in terms of the periods you're talking about, yes, post-COVID, growth slowed. But underpinning it all was always this continued red thread of Xi Jinping's core organizing principle, which is, I'm building the world's most powerful industrial state, and I'm not going to let any bunch of private entrepreneurs or consumers get in the road of that. I'm just going to do it. That was made in China 2025. The 10 technology objectives he set for himself in 2015. If you look at the double down in the current 15th five-year plan announced in only—
0: These are technologies like semiconductors,
1: EVs. Aeronautics, EVs, batteries. If you look at the list of where they were in 2015, which was nowhere much, and where they were by 2025 at the end of last year, frankly, as an exercise in industrial policy alone, whatever the economic inefficiency may have been in getting there, Xi Jinping regards that as a bit of loose change compared with obtaining the commanding heights of these new driving
0: technologies. America is keeping Chinese electric vehicles out, not because they're bad cars. It's because they're such good cars. And if they came in here at their cost, they would annihilate the American electric vehicle sector, right? I think this is a change that people have not, for so long, our theory.

0: was they're copying us or stealing our intellectual property. Now we are quite afraid in some cases of their intellectual property.
1: I think this has been a big evolution in the reality. Does China engage in industrial espionage? Yes. Does China copy stuff which is obviously available through open patent? Of course. And they have the great advantage of scale, and they scale up. They scale up rapidly given the automatic leverage of their domestic market. But given their domestic market is still flat because of problems with disposable income, then deploying this surplus capacity, this surplus production on global markets is their next best step. And since America has erected the tariff wall, all roads lead to Europe, which is why you see such huge reaction now from European political leaders. That's what's unfolding. And it's all of those things everywhere at once. And at a pace of knots, like this thing is happening at speed now. Is it sustainable for China itself? Ultimately, there is a problem of finance. And we need to think this through. How does China finance this level of industrial subsidy? For them and their calculus, this is a temporary exercise. That is, we will, through our level of industrial subsidy, ultimately destroy the world's competition and opposition. Those will fold. Then we can restore prices at a level which makes sense for us in terms of the cost of production domestically. But by then, the alternative sources of production have gone. This is a very elaborately thought through strategy on the part of the Chinese. And so far, to give them credit, it has worked remarkably well. But they cannot sustain it indefinitely. They're currently borrowing from Chinese consumers and their personal savings in banks to keep this whole thing afloat. But industrial subsidy, which is of an order of magnitude not seen in economic history before, cannot be sustained forever.
0: So I think I want to flip the question of what Xi Jinping believes for a minute. We've been talking about what he believes about China. What does he believe about the United States of America and about Donald Trump?
1: He hasn't told me. So again, we're into the realm of speculation here. But his view of America, let me start with that, is that it's the only country in the world potentially standing in the way of his national, political, and economic and geopolitical ambition. Why? Simply because of your scale. And secondly, for 100 years, you guys have represented, since the early days of Dewey liberalism, an alternative script for how you construct the politics of a country. And so when Xi Jinping looks at America, he looks at it through these two lenses. You represent this massive alternative ideational force, the attraction to the idea that still causes many successful Chinese to go and live in the United States and the rest of the collective West, because freedom is not a hackneyed phrase, particularly if you've lived in a country where there is none. But at the level of raw national power, the power of the US military, the power of Indo-Pacific Command, the power of what you have in cyber and space and your nuclear forces, and the power of American innovation reflected through Silicon Valley cubed, he looks at that and says, that's the only thing that can get in my road. And that's why America occupies this unique position, whether you're run by Republicans or whether you're run by Democrats.
0: We've talked about how Xi Jinping has a dialectical, historical view of China's rise and communism's rise. Does that extend to a similarly inevitabilist view of American decline? Does the Chinese Communist Party, does its sort of mainstream of thought believe America to be in a kind of structural decline?
1: They do have this belief, and it's expressed in two different ways. There is a Chinese concept of what they call comprehensive national power. It's a standard analytical framework for aggregate American power v. aggregate Chinese power against all indices of power. They look at the size of the US military, the size of allied militaries, the size of their own military, and they make their own calculus. They also make calculus about the solidity of, shall we say, US alliances abroad when those are under pressure or when they're beginning to fracture. They also look at the solidity of the US domestic body politic and the degree of unity and disunity against, shall we say, the predetermined unity of the Chinese unitary state. Interestingly, they stopped publishing this stuff for the rest of the world to see what their conclusions were about 12 years ago, I think because the results were beginning to look increasingly indicative that China was really rising rather rapidly. The second is in a propagandistic phrase, which is in Chinese, it's Dong Sheng Xi Jiang, which is the rise of the East and the decline of the West. And in Chinese political parlance, that's a euphemism for China and the United States. And if there's a third phrase, it's probably Xi Jinping's oft-used phrase, including during the summit with President Trump most recently. The world is now experiencing changes not seen in 100 years. He first began using that phrase in 2017 on the 100th anniversary of the Bolshevik Revolution. And the internal interpretation of the phrase is that we, the Chinese, now with our own revolution, now going out into the world at large, represent as seminal shaking an event of the certainties and certitudes of global politics today as the Bolshevik Revolution portended back in 1917.
0: I find policy towards China, the U.S. orientation to China, maybe the most major area of U.S. policy where my own thoughts are most unsettled. There's one story that I think has become a more popular story, and I think you could extract it out of at least part of our conversation, which is to say Xi Jinping and the CCP under him are highly ideological organizations and individuals bent on eventually attaining Chinese supremacy, particularly economically and industrially. And you need to understand the relationship as having a competition and an antagonism at its heart. You can manage that better and worse. You can manage it more erratically or more systematically. The Biden administration, I think, was trying to do it very systematically, build up American industries, impose very targeted tariffs, boundary certain kinds of technologies. The Trump administration, I think, has managed it more erratically. But fundamentally, openness towards China in this telling is very dangerous. You don't want their technologies here. You don't want their industries with too much penetration here. And you are trying to compete with them, not learn from them. So another argument that partly for me, I get nervous whenever anything becomes too bipartisan in Washington that says, this is a mistake. You actually need to learn right now from things like Chinese EV manufacturers. You want technology exchanges. You want to understand their manufacturing systems. You don't want to make antagonism self-fulfilling. You don't want to create a lot of room for misinterpretation. There are advantages economically and otherwise that the openness creates. That the shift towards seeing it as fundamentally opposed is actually missing a lot of positive sum opportunities in trade, innovation. If China, they have a lot of actually really interesting bio research coming out. If they invent new medications, that's wonderful for us. Where do you fall on this spectrum?
1: The third way. and let me explain what I mean by that. One, don't mistake the fundamentals here, which is that Xi Jinping and the party he leads is Leninist. And they have a very clear-eyed view of where they wish to be at home and abroad. And at home and abroad, it's for China to become a fully developed economy, and abroad for China to be the most powerful state in the Indo-Pacific region and in the world, and to surpass the United States. It's an unemotional, clear-headed, realist, but ideologically driven view of the world. What I've argued for a long period of time, and I think there are levels of agreement and disagreement with this approach, is what I call managed strategic competition. Accept the reality of the competition and manage it. It's far better than unmanaged strategic competition, which can end in crisis, conflict, and war. What do I mean by that? Accept the fact that there are fundamental strategic red lines which they can't cross and we can't cross, and that managing those red lines, particularly over the question of Taiwan, the South China Sea, and the East China Sea, is the meat and potatoes of sustained deterrence, and that actually creates the strategic stability for the rest of the management of the relationship to ensue. The second element of managed strategic competition is for the economy writ large, whether it's trade, investment, capital markets, currency markets, technology markets, talent markets, ideas markets, the ideation of the future, the liberal international rules-based order, or one headquartered in Beijing, make this a full and open competition and may the best system win. The third component of managed strategic competition is those areas which we define as in our mutual interest to cooperate on. Future of AI governance, question mark. Preventing the next global pandemic, given how much we all screwed up on the last one, particularly the Chinese. The future of other forms of global public health, like cancer research and biotech. And these are quite rich areas for collaboration. And my view is, we can walk and chew gum at the same time in these three different domains while recognizing that we're not ultimately engaged with those organizing a Sunday school picnic.
0: Well, that brings up, I think, Taiwan, which is something we should talk at least a little bit about before we end. What I hear in your strategic managed competition framework is a orientation towards clarity. Where do we compete? Where do we cooperate? Taiwan, the fundamental nature of that is ambiguity. America has a studied, ambiguous description of what Taiwan is and what is going on with it, and even what our policy towards it may be. We know what Xi Jinping wants, which is ultimately unification and control of Taiwan, but we don't know what he will do to get it or when. That's the one where I hear the most constant concern, because neither side, I think, really understands the other. So how do you think about where the Chinese are on Taiwan? And then how do you think about the overall framework for managing that strategic competition appropriately?
1: Now, Ezra, this is a really important element of our overall conversation, because it's the most time relevant in terms of problems which could arise before you and I look much grayer. So where's Chinese thinking up to on Taiwan? Xi Jinping has made it clear that he wants a reunification with Taiwan before the centenary of the founding of the People's Republic, and that's in 2049. Secondly, his policy towards Taiwan is increasingly hard and sharp.
0: Give me an example of what you mean by that. What is he actually saying?
1: On the question of Taiwan and his most recent engagements with President Trump in Beijing, that unless this is handled prudently, this is a very dangerous issue which could result in collision and conflict. He hasn't used those formulations before. So these are not just, I'm shooting the breeze with my best pal Don, and this is what I felt like this morning after I'd had my waffle.
0: And he's not like Trump. He speaks very carefully.
1: Yeah, because he's a Leninist, and you know, words are bullets for these guys, and they often result in bullets. And then thirdly, what do we see? Increasingly the patterns of Chinese military exercises in relation to the Taiwan Straits move from just being abstract exercises of China's military preparedness against, for example, a Taiwanese unilateral declaration of independence, which is, I think, a 0.0% possibility, to exercises which increasingly resemble rehearsals for either taking a Taiwanese offshore island, imposing a blockade, or a full-scale invasion of the island.
0: Don't we have satellite imagery of very precise replicas of various Taiwanese buildings for military exercises?
1: Well, because I'm subject to various national security requirements given my most recent job, you can speculate on that. I couldn't possibly comment.
0: I'm just saying we've come across reporting on that.
1: That's good. I'm glad that you've so reflected. Anyway, we've moved from abstraction to reality. We've moved from ahistoric time to historic time. In Xi's calculus, he's now 73 years old. He's up for reappointment at the end of next year. He probably has a couple of terms in him yet. But he's also, as a good Marxist-Leninist, looking to where the dialectical forces take him in terms of unique periods of opportunity. Does he perceive 2028 as a unique period of opportunity? I don't know, but I do notice a sharpening in his levels of preparedness.
0: Well, something you said at the beginning of this conversation is his view is that you want China unified and its enemies divided. And say what you will about Trump, whatever you believe about him, this is, and he is, divisive time and force in American life. 2028 is going to be a presidential election year. There is going to be not a lot of appetite among the American people for foreign adventurism, particularly after the Iran war proved something of a disaster. There's not a high level of commitment to Taiwan in America. It's not a place we think about. I'm not saying that Xi Jinping is going to choose to invade Taiwan at that moment, but he and the Chinese Communist Party see America as in a kind of political and even terminal decline, your historical materialism. And so I wonder how he sees this, and this is a sort of moment of opportunity.
1: Yeah, I'm worried very much that Xi Jinping could miscalculate in 2028. The Taiwanese have their own presidential elections in January of 28. Mm. And if the existing Democratic Progress Party, which is anathema to Xi Jinping, gets re-elected, it'll be for its fourth term, and it has run consistently on a independence-leaning platform. Will they get re-elected in January 28? I don't know, but I think it's a 50-50 possibility. Does this therefore become a trigger for Xi Jinping to say enough is enough? Open question, given he would just been reappointed as General Secretary of the party the previous October-November. And he's aware that 2028 is a presidential election year here in the United States. What do I fear? Miscalculation by Xi Jinping about the level of American resolve. Do they, the Chinese, conclude post-Iran, for example, that the likelihood of any American leadership to deploy forces in the event of a Taiwan crisis would be reduced as a result of the Iran experience? And then there's the more mechanical question of the extent to which the American arsenal depth, magazine depth, capability set has been impaired as a result of Iran. So my concern is, could he arrive at a conclusion through a bout of excessive self-confidence that a unique opportunity has arisen? The danger is that he actually miscalculates. To act against Taiwan would be to cause President Trump to look weak. The last thing President Trump likes is to look weak. So I think we are in potentially dangerous territory.
0: One question that I hear from Americans is, well, why should we care about Taiwan? Why is this our problem? When you say, what if they miscalculate American political will, they might calculate it correctly. There is an American elite commitment to Taiwan. Do swing voters in Ohio care about Taiwan? Does the American public in general care about Taiwan? Maybe it's not America's problem.
1: I think the reason why you've had such buy-in to deterrence over Taiwan, number one, it was the Congress that framed the Taiwan Relations Act back in 1979 at the time of diplomatic recognition of the mainland, and which is a de facto form of security guarantee for the Taiwanese. And that's an act of your Congress. And therefore, if you go to the congressional leadership, Democrat and Republican, they have seen themselves as the long-term custodians of that set of arrangements. But the second is this. Let's hypothetically assume, Ezra, that Xi Jinping walks into Taiwan tomorrow, decapitates the leadership, it's gone, it's now become China's province, fully fledged, red flag goes up over the presidential building in downtown Taipei, and the first party secretary arrives to take over the administration of the province and the suppression of the locals, having been much bloodshed in the process. I think at that point, what Americans need to consider is what happens to the rest of the world's perception and conclusion about U.S. strategic reliability worldwide at that point. It becomes very much the point at which the notion of Pax Americana disappears in the collective consciousness of allies around the world. The Japanese, for example, may then conclude it's a time for them to go nuclear. If they go nuclear, the Koreans will conclude, well, if the Japanese are going nuclear, we'll be going nuclear. In other words, the whole dynamic of this region changes. And the third thing for Americans to consider is it the conclusion here in the United States that China, already having assembled the world's largest surface fleet, for example, having taken Taiwan, that it's time then to deliver to the Chinese people a grand peace dividend? We will then reduce the size of the Chinese military by 2/3 because we've achieved our historical mission, and we'll all therefore have better social security payments as a result. Unlikely, because Xi Jinping's made plain that China's power projection should be pan-regional beyond the Taiwan Straits, and because of existing behaviours, increasingly global. And then I think there's this final point, which is, if you guys still see yourselves as the light on the hill, if you do, are you indifferent to places which have, of their own volition, evolved into democracies and to open societies and to open economies around the world, like the 23 million people on Taiwan? And if you're indifferent to that, what does it say about your indifference to freedom worldwide?
0: And so then what is a wise policy behind those considerations?
1: The wise policy is, in fact, the least expensive and most effective: sustained deterrence. If you sustain deterrence, and we therefore sustain the status quo across the Taiwan Straits, as Deng Xiaoping once said, we kick the ball down the road for future generations who will be much wiser than us to resolve this intractable problem.
0: Kevin Rudd, thank you very much.
1: Good to be with you, Ezra.
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related. Godless Ayatollahs, them I've always hated. The deaths of some Americans has left me infuriated. Now it seems Iran really was

0: was our awesome force heavily overrated? Maybe we should have just gone and defoliated the world's hottest country. Has just incinerated. Looks like Iran was under obliterated.
1: Now, ladies and gentlemen, news of the warm. Apropos of too hot.
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1: The El Nino climate pattern, that's strengthening in the Pacific Ocean, is on track to be the largest one in at least 150 years. That's what researchers said during a press briefing, according to Nature.com. If the monster forecasts they presented pan out, the surge of heat that the El Nino will unleash from the ocean, combined with warming from human-caused climate change, will probably make next year the hottest on record and cue up extreme weather in many parts of the world. We wouldn't know what that's like. According to the projections from a suite of climate models, not so sweet, as it turns out, the peak of this El Nino is set to surpass the previous record holder by, quote, truly a mind-blowing margin, says Zeke Hausfather, a climate scientist at Berkeley Earth, a nonprofit research organization in California. Quote, it's not outside the realm of possibility, unquote, that the event could combine with climate change to raise global average temperatures next year as high as 1.7 Celsius above the pre-industrial average. This would bring the planet right to the edge of breaching the 1.5 Celsius threshold that governments pledged to avoid under the Paris Agreement. The fact that El Nino is occurring now isn't surprising. Last El Nino took place in 2023-24, after forecasters had warned of a big event looming. This year's emerged in June, but the latest prediction suggests that this El Nino could become even bigger than anticipated. According to a climate researcher at Dartmouth, it looks a lot like the ones that scientists had projected being amplified by human-caused climate change, not until later this century. We'll see you then. And

0: The show comes to you from Century of Progress Productions and originates through the facilities of WWNO New Orleans. It is, come on, say it with me now, the flagship station of the Change is Easy radio network. Thank you for listening. And so long, ladies and gentlemen, from getting warmer, London Town.
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1: Lights,
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7: BBC News with Sue Montgomery. The suspect in the Berlin Pride attack has been shot dead by the police. He'd been tracked down to a site in the suburb of Spandau. Michael Steininger in Berlin has the latest.
8: Police in Berlin say special forces shot and killed the suspect in yesterday's Islamist attack on the city's Pride event. According to a police statement, the suspect, who had been identified as 21-year-old German national Abdul Balud, was found by special forces during a search of an allotment garden complex in Berlin's northwest. Officers opened fire when the suspect approached them with a bladed weapon. One woman was killed and 29 others were injured last night on the sidelines of Berlin's Pride parade when the suspect drove a van into a group of people and later attacked them with a machete.
7: Balut had previously been ordered onto a de-radicalization program after trying to join the Islamic State group. The US ambassador to the United Nations says President Trump has paused military strikes on Iran to give diplomacy more time. Mike Walls warned, though, that the US remained ready to resume attacks. Peter Bowes has more details.
9: After 13 consecutive nights of bombing, there is a lull in the fighting. Speaking to Fox News, Mike Walls said Donald Trump wanted to give the ongoing talks some space, as he put it, a little bit of room to make progress. Iran's foreign ministry spokesperson said talks with Omani mediators aimed at opening the waterways around the Strait of Hormuz were making progress. But US media reports suggest several factors may be behind the pause in military action, including an attempt to de-escalate tensions with Iran and concerns about dwindling stocks of Patriot missile interceptors.
7: A protected area for migratory animals has become South Sudan's first ever World Heritage Site. The Boma Badingalo landscape is home to one of the world's largest wildlife migrations. Alfred Lastek reports.
10: In a statement, the government said the designation recognized the landscape's outstanding universal value and one of the world's largest wildlife migrations. The protected area covers about 12 million hectares and supports an estimated 6 million migrating antelope each year. Officials say the listing will boost conservation efforts as the landscape faces growing threats from poaching, development, and climate change.
7: Well over 300,000 people have been told to leave their homes in France and Spain as the worst wildfires in peacetime rage unabated. France's main blaze is near Bordeaux. France's National Fire Federation says the inferno has caused an unprecedented, untamable fire cloud that creates its own winds and packs lightning that causes more fires. BBC News. Somalia's intelligence agency says the security forces have killed 16 Al-Shabaab fighters in operations in the central regions of Hiran and Middle Shabelle. It says the raids targeted positions used by the Islamist militant group and destroyed a facility storing equipment for Radio Andalus, which is linked to Al-Shabaab. Reports in the Israeli media say the Israeli Security Cabinet has approved legal measures to allow the entry of an international force into Gaza, as stipulated in the US-brokered ceasefire agreement. An unnamed Israeli official told reporters that the Cabinet has approved immunity for the International Stabilization Force, but that the entry of each of its members would require approval from the Prime Minister. The Egyptian government says its efforts to improve the capital's poor air quality have reduced fine particle pollution by nearly 60% in the first half of this year. Yusuf Taha reports.
11: People with pulmonary conditions like asthma have always been advised to minimize their outdoor time in Cairo, but they should be able to breathe a little easier now. The government says it aims to eliminate the seasonal black smog, which rises above the city like a menacing beast in searing summer heat, compounded by farmers burning rice husk and other agricultural waste. The government has been switching to zero-emission buses and increasing the cycle lane network. Cairo's traffic causes a third of airborne pollution, while tall buildings and narrow streets trap exhaust and dust.
7: Honduras' former president, Juan Orlando Hernandez, has landed in the country after serving only a fraction of a prison sentence in the US for drugs and arms trafficking. Mr. Hernandez was extradited to the US 4 years ago and sentenced to 45 years in prison, but Donald Trump pardoned him 8 months ago. He's always denied the charges. BBC News.
12: What would you do if you found out that you were a robot?
13: Can art do anything helpful in the face of tragedy?
12: What if everyone in the world shared a single mind, except you?
13: Welcome to Philosophy Talk, the program that questions everything.
12: Except your intelligence. I'm Josh Landy.
13: And I'm Jorah Dannenberg, sitting in for Ray Briggs. And we're coming to you via the studios of KALW, San Francisco Bay Area.
12: Continuing conversations that begin at Philosopher's Corner on the Stanford campus, where I teach philosophy.
13: And at Brandeis University, where I teach philosophy.
12: Jorah and I sometimes teach a class on film and philosophy, and we're even scheming about doing a book together. So I'm overjoyed he's joining me this year to celebrate the most philosophically compelling films of 2025. It's the Dionysus Awards.
13: So there were quite a few good movies this past year, Josh.
12: Yeah, some of my favorites were the Norwegian film Sentimental Value, the Iranian film It Was Just an Accident, and the American film Train Dreams.
14: In the forest, every least thing's important. It's all threaded together, so you can't tell where one thing ends and another begins if you really look at it.
12: And there was some pretty amazing television this year, too.
13: In fact, later on, we're even going to give an award for the best TV show that blows up all your theories of personal identity.
12: We'll also be giving out an award for best tweak on a classic that raises questions about parents and children.
13: And, of course, we'll take some nominations from listeners like you who've written to us about other thought-provoking, Dionysus-worthy films.
12: But first, best future-facing fantasy that questions what makes us human, and whether that's even a good thing.
13: So we've got two contenders for this award. Companion, written and directed by Drew Hancock, and Mickey 17, directed by Bong Joon-ho, and written by him and Edward Ashton.
12: You know, Jorah, I really loved Companion. It's a movie with a lot of twists, and we're not going to be able to talk about it without giving a few things away. So avert your ears for a bit if you haven't yet seen it.
13: So the first major twist in this film has to do with who the character Iris is.
12: Yeah, exactly. I mean, early on, we're at a lake house with three couples. There's Kat and Sergey, Eli and Patrick, and Josh and Iris. And about 25 minutes in, we learn that Iris is, in fact, a robot.
4: You're joking, right? This is just a sick.
15: Iris, what's the weather?
4: It's currently 72 degrees with an 83% chance of rain in the evening.
15: Are you still not convinced? Yeah, okay. Let's see. Iris, do you know any foreign languages? Can you speak, say, Spanish?
4: Josh, you know, no sé hablar español. Okay.
13: We also learn that Josh, who's human and initially seemed like a pretty nice, normal human guy, is actually a bit of a jerk.
12: A lot of a jerk.
13: Totally. Josh exploits Iris, insults her, tortures her, and eventually tries to kill her. Not exactly boyfriend of the year material.
12: So how do we explain what he's doing wrong? He's clearly doing something wrong, but what is it? I mean, from his point of view, Iris is a machine. She's a bit like his car, which also talks to him. And we don't have any problem with Josh shutting down the car motor when he arrives somewhere, but we feel he's doing something really egregious to Iris.
15: The plan hasn't changed, Kat. I'm just adding one tiny extra step, just a final farewell, and then I will switch all of her settings back to normal. And then, yeah, I'll shut her down permanently.
16: And then?
15: Then nothing. Then we crack open a bottle of champagne and we wait for the cops to show up.
12: What makes Iris more than a machine? What makes her a person? Someone you need to treat with respect and kindness?
13: So So I bet I know what your answer is, Josh.
12: Well, my answer is that the rationalists are right. People like Immanuel Kant. They said, look, if some being is able to use reason, then that being is a person. And Iris surely uses reason. It's not just that she's smart and can speak any language at the flip of a switch. It's also that we see her deliberating. We see her weighing up her options.
14: All you gotta do is backtrack through the woods, get to the lake house without Josh or his friends murdering you, and you're all free.
12: Kant would say she has reason, so she's a person. So you can't just treat her like a machine.
13: I mean, what makes me confident that Iris deserves better than what she's getting is not that she has a brain, it's that she clearly has a heart. I'm seeing your Kant, and I'm raising you Adam Smith and David Hume and the rest of the sentimentalist tradition. I mean, forget reason. All that matters is whether you have feeling. If you feel pain and you feel other complicated human emotions, no one has the right to be cruel to you or treat you like you don't matter.
14: I feel things. Anger. Guilt. Sadness. I know what pain feels like.
15: It's programming. It's just a way to make you seem more real. Everything you do, your whole life, is just an imitation of a life.
12: Well, I still think Kant's right, but either way, it seems like the artificial beings in this movie are on a par with humans. In fact, I'd even go further. I think the artificial beings are better than us.
13: Oh, interesting. Okay, so what do you mean by that?
12: Well, the humans we see here, they are spigots of selfishness. They are fountains of falsehoods. But the robots never lie. They don't even lie to themselves. Josh and Eli kind of want to live in fantasy land, but Iris and Patrick, they want something real. Not to mention the fact that they aren't trying to own other people.
13: That is nicely put, Josh. Actually, Ken Taylor used to say this really insightful thing, that we human beings, what we want is machines that are smart enough to do everything we need, but not so smart or otherwise sophisticated that we actually have to treat them decently. And Ken said this is the same impulse at the origin of slavery. I'm inclined to agree with him about that.
12: Yeah, and it sure seems like Josh treats Iris like a slave. And he thinks that's totally fine. He thinks that's the way it should be because human lives, he says, are worth more than the lives of these machines.
15: I'm a good guy. I'm decent. What do I have to show for it? A cramped one-bedroom apartment? And a robot girlfriend. I don't even own you, for Christ's sakes. You're a rental.
13: All right, so how about this? Human beings are capable of love.
12: All human beings? I don't think these characters are capable of love.
13: I don't know. I mean, I guess I'll grant you that Kat and Sergey are kind of just having fun together, as they say. And it's also pretty clear that whatever it is that Josh feels towards Iris, that ain't love. But what about Eli? Eli sure thinks he's in love with Patrick, and vice versa. Patrick really seems to be in love with Eli in this film.
16: You know I would never hurt you, right? You know that I wouldn't treat you the way that Josh treats Iris, right?
17: I know that.
16: I love you so much. And that's f***ing insane for me to say that out loud, right? But I do.
12: But Patrick's a robot, and Eli can order him to do whatever he wants. Isn't love all about reciprocity and being free to feel whatever it is you actually feel?
13: Maybe, all right. On the other hand, remember what the pebble says in that fantastic William Blake poem, love seeketh only self to please, to bind another to its delight. Maybe that's what human love really is, after all. Maybe what we're seeing in this film is not so much a distortion of love, but kind of its essence, wanting to control somebody else.
12: Well, I guess if Blake's pebble is right, then okay, yeah, maybe Patrick and Eli are just two regular people in love, but... whew, if that's true, then I don't want to be a person anymore.
13: All right, well, let's leave Blake's cynical pebble theory behind, and maybe we can turn to our other movie, Mickey 17. Hopefully that one's a little bit more cheerful.
12: I don't know how cheerful it's going to turn out to be. It's a dystopian, futuristic movie where climate change has basically annihilated the Earth and everyone is forced to head out to different planets. And we are following a rather disturbing cult leader who's about to found a colony on planet Niflheim. And aboard his rocket is a man named Mickey.
18: There was this one time in my fourth grade science class, I messed with a lab frog. I just figured this all must be my punishment.
13: So Mickey in this film is what they call an expendable, or what we like to call adjunct faculty. He gets sent into dangerous situations, exposed to toxic gases, and anytime he dies, they just make another clone of him. Hence the title of the movie. The Mickey we're actually seeing in this film, he's the 17th version of himself.
12: And things get even more interesting when something goes wrong.
13: Maybe we should issue another spoiler warning here, Josh.
12: Agreed. Spoilers ahead. Okay, so Mickey gets into trouble and they think he's dead, so they make a new clone.
13: Mickey 18.
12: Mickey 18, right. But Mickey 17 isn't dead, and now there are two Mickeys running around, and mayhem ensues.
17: Why aren't you dead? Oh, God. No. 18? They printed you out today? What the f*** is going on? According to Timo, you should be sliding out of one of those creepers' assholes right about now. You have to put it like that.
13: So you can see why this movie is going to be catnip for philosophers. What does that do to questions of identity? Like, which one of these two is the real Mickey?
12: That's exactly the kind of question Derek Parfit asked back in 1971. He said, basically, imagine a guy who gets cloned and then dies. Let's call this fella Bob. Right, the clone is exactly like him, looks like him, acts like him, has all his memories. Should we say the clone is Bob?
13: Sure, why not?
12: Okay, but now imagine something goes wrong, and you end up with two clones by mistake. Which one is Bob?
13: I don't know. I guess maybe neither one of them is. I mean, you can't have two people that are not identical to one another, but are each somehow identical to a third person. That doesn't seem to make any sense.
12: Okay, that sounds like a tempting answer, but now imagine a third scenario. Here you try to clone two Bobs, but one of them dies and you're left with just one guy. Who is he?
13: I mean, I want to say that this guy is Bob. He's identical to the original dude, and there's no one else around to kind of challenge him for the title of Bob. On the other hand, they were trying to make two of them and they just failed, so that doesn't sound right. I feel kind of trapped.
12: Exactly. Parfit's going to say, how come you get to be Bob only if somebody else dies? It doesn't make any sense.
13: So what should we say? Who is the real Bob in this situation?
12: Parfit says we don't know.
13: Oh, great. So if Bob owes me $5, I'm just not getting it back.
12: I don't know about that, Jorah. But the fact that we don't know, Parfit says, shows that we shouldn't care. The thing that really matters is being like Bob, not being the same as Bob.
13: Okay, I see. So each of these guys is like Bob, and each can owe me $2.50.
19: Human printing is a sin. Multiples are Satan's work. However, I've been contemplating how can we use this abomination for our common economic benefit.
13: I mean, in a way, I see this, right? Like, Mickey doesn't mind being killed in all kinds of gruesome ways. He talks about it in terms of dying, but he's very kind of easygoing about it. What he hates is the thought of not getting cloned after he dies. Now, there's a scene where Mickey 18 wants to kill him, and Mickey 17 gets pretty upset about that.
17: Until now, I died, and I was just born again, you know? It felt like it was me continuing on. But now, once I die, it'll be over for me. It'll be you living on. You get what I mean?
12: So there's a question there. Like, why is he so upset? I mean, why isn't it good enough for Mickey 17 to live on in Mickey 18?
13: So this is another aspect of the puzzle that we've been kind of kicking around here. And in fact, I think things get even more complicated in this film when love enters into the picture.
4: This is mild Mickey. And this is habanero Mickey.
13: So Mickey 18, he kind of takes a little bit of a shine to Mickey 17's girlfriend, and Mickey 17 isn't so happy about that.
12: And that raises all kinds of moral questions. I mean, if my clone is me, can he steal my partner?
13: And what about the partner? I mean, is she cheating on me with my clone, or is this some weird way of being faithful to one mega being made up out of the two different bodies, me and my clone, that are somehow one person?
4: Mickey is not some cookie you can split in half. 17 and 18 are both Mickey. Both my Mickey.
12: These are great questions, and Mickey 17 raises even more of them. Like, what happens if a criminal clones himself so he can give himself an alibi for heinous crimes?
18: Are they accomplices, or did one act under the other's orders? Are these separate and independent crimes, or were they one person from the get-go? They only get half portions in jail, or they get a full meal each.
13: That's part of what I love about both of these films, actually. They do what the best thought experiments in philosophy do. They set your mind in motion, but then they make you think for yourself.
18: Police, legal experts, philosophers, everyone was stumped.
12: Okay, so we got two terrific films in front of us, Mickey 17 and Companion. Which one should win the Dionysus Award?
13: You know, Josh, this one is a close call for me, but at the end of the day, I think I got to go with Mickey 17. I just found this movie more enjoyable on the whole, but also kind of harder to think through as a philosopher. I found myself really puzzled about these questions about personal identity we were just talking about.
12: I'm with you, I have to say. So, the 2026 Dionysus Award for Best Future-Facing Fantasy That Questions What Makes Us Human goes to
13: Mickey 17.
20: How many times is this? You're Mickey 16?
18: 17. Jerk.
12: You're listening to Philosophy Talk. It's our annual Dionysus Awards, honoring the most thought-provoking movies of the past year.
13: Coming up, we're going to consider nominees in the categories of Best Tweak on a Classic that raises questions about parents and children, and Best TV Show that blows up all your theories of personal identity.
12: Movies
13: and TV shows
12: about being yourself and not being a jerk, along with nominations from you, our listeners, when Philosophy Talk continues.

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1: Welcome back. It's Philosophy Talk's annual Dionysus Awards. I'm Josh Landy.
2: And I'm Jorah Dannenberg, sitting in for Ray Briggs. We're thinking about movies in the past year that challenged our assumptions and made us think about things in new ways.
1: Two films that made me think about things in different ways were new takes on old classics, Chloe Zhao's Hamnet and Guillermo del Toro's Frankenstein. These are our nominees for Best Tweak on a Classic that raises questions about parents and children.
2: So we all know Mary Shelley's brilliant gothic novel Frankenstein, and this year Guillermo del Toro came out with a new adaptation set during the Crimean War.
1: And Hamnet, that's a beautiful adaptation of a novel by Maggie O'Farrell. It tells the story of William Shakespeare, his wife Agnes, and their children, one of whom is lost in the plague.
2: It's impossible to talk about that one without mentioning the ending, so be warned, spoilers to follow.
1: These two films were nominated by Amy Copeland, professor of philosophy at Cal State Fullerton, and editor of a volume on Blade Runner. We asked her what ties these two movies together.
3: Well, I think both are about intersubjectivity or our connections to one another. I think both also really do appeal to us affectively, emotionally. I think they're able to evoke really strong responses. And that's a really important part of experience, and I think they capture it and are able to convey something that is not always something that can be explained verbally in any other way besides art.
1: So let's start with Hamnet, because I found that one particularly moving. I mean, it's, as you say, it's about emotion, but it's also emotive. Can you say a little bit about what made it moving for you?
3: For the final 30 minutes of the film, I was sobbing and I was going back and forth between sad, but then also exhilarated because of the way that Hamlet in the film, the play within the film, is speaking to Agnes, and the way in which in that moment she is able to find her son. She's been looking for him ever since he died, and she's seeing that Will has been able to, in a sense, bring him back to life.
4: Our valiant Hamlet, for so this side of our known world esteemed him, did slay his enemy.
5: Did you hear that? Said his name.
6: I don't know.
2: I really felt like the third act in many ways transformed the earlier parts of the film, and that I had sort of thought I was watching one kind of movie for the first two-thirds or so, a movie that was sort of telling me the story of other members of Will Shakespeare's family. And then it turns out that actually throughout the entire film, Shakespeare's life and his emotions are a key part of the story. It's just they're sort of going on in the negative space that we're not seeing, and that it all kind of comes together and we realize that just as we've been sort of watching Agnes grieve and deal with what they're dealing with as a family tragedy, that he has been too, and that we're sort of backfilling his story during that time. I found that so powerful.
1: It feels to me almost as though the film's really about the magic of art, right?
3: It is magic, yeah.
1: It's magic. And yes, it has the power of herbs, right? So she knows the wisdom of mugwort, and she has this little line that she recites.
5: You're called Una, the most ancient plant. You defy 3, you defy 30. You defy venom, you defy air illness. You defy the horror that stalks the land.
1: Actually, what defies the horror that stalks the land is theater. And that's incredibly powerful, right?
3: I mean, or both.
1: Yeah, both. Or both.
3: I would
1: both.
3: Say both.
1: Or both.
3: Because I think she is, in a way, the whole time she's trying to save Hamnet. And in that moment when she realizes he's sick and not Judith, and she starts sort of in this furious haze, trying to get everything, all the different herbs she knows. And she is sort of like a witch.
7: A stone. There's a stone upstairs with a hole in the middle of it. By his bedside, bring it down. I need it.
3: I think Will does with art what she was doing with herbs. I think they are sort of these interesting counterparts doing something magical, although in this case his worked and hers didn't.
5: I will never ever let you go. You understand? I will never ever let you go. I love you.
3: The moment in the play within the film, as Hamlet's dying, when he sort of holds his hand out and then Agnes puts her hand out and you're sort of thinking, oh no, don't. And then the whole theater, and I believed it.
2: One thing that makes that seem so powerful when in a way there's the sort of fourth wall breach inside the Globe Theater and the audience reaches out to touch the actor is that up to that point, Agnes has really felt like she's grieving alone and she can't grieve the loss of her son, even with her husband.
5: I said that I'm sorry for everything. You're caught by that place.
6: What place?
5: That place in your head. It is now more real to you than anywhere else. Not even the death of our child can keep you from it.
2: And then somehow, by his transforming the loss into this incredible, powerful work of art, Agnes goes from being alone in her grief to surrounded by other strangers who are now a part of her grief for her son. And in that moment also then sees, no, Will has been grieving his way. He has been transforming his grief into this play just as I have been, dealing with my grief privately. And so there's this final kind of catharsis that comes from this because finally they're allowed to share their grief in fact.
3: You're right. He can grieve with her, but she's also giving Hamlet back to Agnes. She couldn't find him. And so our art is a way to make the unbearable bearable by giving us back something that we lost.
1: So art ends up being a way to make the unspeakable speakable. I mean, there's so much about the inarticulate. You can't speak about it, but you can at least build around it.
5: I thought you were a man of words, Master Tutor.
6: Yes.
5: Are you not?
6: Speaking with people is sometimes difficult for me.
1: Let's turn to Frankenstein, the new adaptation of the novel directed by Guillermo del Toro. Can you tell us a little bit about that, Amy, and what's philosophically interesting here?
3: Well, Frankenstein, the book is great, and there's so many adaptations, but I love it philosophically. I mean, the creature, I think Jacob Elordi's performance is really the heart of the film. Elizabeth, the character of Elizabeth, says to Victor, heart, that's the organ you know the least about. But the creature is all heart and body. And I think it's also about the body, what it means to be in a body, but also the way in which we connect or fail to connect with other people.
1: There's a moment where the creature has this interesting realization, at least as he sees it.
7: The hunter did not hate the wolf. The wolf did not hate the sheep. But violence felt inevitable between them. Perhaps I thought this was the way of the world.
1: And that's a really interesting, it's a tweak. It's not there in Shelley. Shelley's thinking a lot about where violence comes from, where antisocial behavior comes from. And she raises all kinds of, the novel is brilliant. And deliberately doesn't land, right? Deliberately leaves things open on this question. But this movie, the Del Toro version of Frankenstein, is introducing a new question. I mean, is violence inevitable? Is it part of the way of the world?
3: I think that's a good question. And it's set, the movie is set, what, like maybe 50 years later?
1: It's set
3: than
1: during the Crimean
3: novel.
1: War, and they're gathering bodies off the battlefield,
3: right.
1: Another thing I like that this version introduces.
2: There's another really nice kind of aspect of this question, which is the comparison between, on the one hand, the kind of natural violence of the wolf, and then this incredibly cold, artificial, almost bureaucratic violence of what Dr. Frankenstein, what Victor is doing. I mean, the thing that we haven't said yet about this movie, the amount of gore in this film and the both of these films that we're comparing are sort of a feast for the senses, but in very different ways. Hamlet is a delicate, tasty meal. And this is a plate of undercooked baby back ribs or something like it's
5: Mass
8: Volume of blood, father. Muscular irrigation.
9: Quite. There's no spiritual content in tissue and no emotion in a muscle. Now, describe the main function of the tricuspid valve, please.
3: I think that this Frankenstein is doing a lot with fathers and sons. With Victor's father, who in the book is wonderful, but in the movie, he's pretty awful to Victor as a kid.
2: Yeah.
3: But then Victor's even more awful to the creature. There's the kind of coldness like in the creation and not worrying about it, not even thinking about it. But then there's, I mean, he's really mean to him when he's in the bottom of the tower and he's frustrated when he's not learning quickly enough.
7: Victor.
10: No, yes, no, yes. How about hand? Can you say hand? Hand,
7: hand.
10: Oh, you are afraid of me? You're afraid of me? Why? Why would you be afraid of me? I'm not going to hurt you. I'm not going to hurt you. I made you. I'm your maker! Stop it!
1: This version of the Frankenstein story, I think, is really reductive. And it does so by kind of making everyone either a comic book hero or a comic book villain. So it makes the creature immortal. The creature can lift boats and take bullets and even be blown up. That's not in the novel. And conversely, it makes everyone on the, you know, on the Victor side of things a complete monster. So his dad becomes a monster.
3: It is a very Manichaean world.
1: It's a very Manichaean world. Then his friend, in the novel, it's Clerval, who's very sweet. In this movie, it's an again Harlander who asks Victor to flush the toilet for him. And Victor himself, instead of being engaged to someone who's the same age as him and who loves him, in this movie, he

0: is like Del Toro just doing this highly stylized interpretation. I mean, Del Toro leaves open this sort of hope and possibility, which I think Shelley's a little more pessimistic, which I think is right. I mean, I think partly Shelley is saying, look, the hubris is not going to be rewarded here. It's not going to work out.
1: You knew I have created something truly horrible.
2: Not something. Someone. You made someone. Me.
3: So, Jorah, we got two movies in front of us competing for best tweaking of a classic that raises questions about parents and children. We have Hamnet, and we have the new adaptation of Frankenstein. Which one do you think should win?
4: Hands down, Hamnet. I liked both of these movies, but Hamnet, I'm confident, will stay with me much longer and affected me much more powerfully and in ways that I think I'll be thinking about well into the next year's Dionysus Awards. So, the 2026 Dionysus Award for the best tweaking of a classic that raises questions about parents and children goes to...
3: Hamnet!
5: Will you be brave?
6: Yes.
5: Yes. Will you be brave?
6: Yes.
5: Will you be brave?
6: Yes! Ah! Yes, I'll be brave! I'll be brave. I'll be brave.
4: Amy, thank you so much for joining us to talk about these films.
0: Thank you.
3: Amy Copeland from Cal State Fullerton. You're listening to Philosophy Talk's annual Dionysus Awards. I'm Josh Landy, here with my fellow philosopher, Jorah Dannenberg.
4: Time for a nomination from the floor. Gigi in San Francisco, welcome to Philosophy Talk.
7: Thank you. Excited to be here.
4: So what's your nominee for a Dionysus Award this year?
7: My nomination is Eden. It's a really intriguing film based on real events that took place in the late 1920s and was directed by Ron Howard, who became obsessed with the story while visiting the Galapagos.
4: Oh, fantastic. Ron Howard, Opie. I'm a fan already. Why would we consider this for a Dionysus Award?
7: Well, it's an inverted Robinson Crusoe survival tale where three distinct and disparate groups, one after another, leave Europe, Germany primarily, to maroon themselves on an uninhabited island in the Galapagos and the survival challenges they face.
3: And I think it's relevant, right, that one of them is a philosopher. So there's this chap named Friedrich Ritter, who's there with his wife, Doris Strauch. And so at least one of these couples is very philosophical.
8: Your book, Doctor?
9: It's not a book. It's an entirely new paradigm.
10: No.
9: Yeah, it bridges Eastern and Western philosophy, and when published, will save humanity from itself.
8: So it is a book.
4: Okay, so this is about being trapped on a deserted island with a philosopher. It's a horror film.
7: I mean, I think it's worthy of a Dionysus Award due to the way not just the philosopher, but like each camp could be broken down to there's the philosopher, there are the pragmatists, and then there's the opportunist, and this colliding worldviews and behaviors on a rugged island, resources are precarious, and then there's a devastating drought that hits the island, and that's where it plays out like an extreme social experiment on group dynamics under pressure.
3: How does this film present the relationship between philosophy and life? I mean, is this philosopher that we see living out his ideals? Are they good ideals? Where things go wrong, is it because they're bad beliefs or because they just don't actually motivate him? They don't motivate him to do the right thing.
7: You know, part of his philosophy was a deep belief in raw foods and vegetarianism. That one goes fast out the window. And it seemed like that once that crumbled, it seemed that he was in the weakest position.
11: Do not be fooled by our success, Herr Wittmer. No one else has been able to survive because life here is gruesome, frustrating. Failure is inevitable.
4: Sometimes being too reliant on a set of beliefs and inflexible about your ability to negotiate a world in which it's hard to manage those beliefs can be the opposite of the key to resilience and thriving in adverse circumstances. It sounds like this philosopher did worse because he was a philosopher and had some beliefs that he thought he really held fast to and then immediately couldn't keep them up in the circumstances.
7: I mean, I think how it ends up

0: our philosopher loses his religion. There are two other camps, and they don't really budge from theirs. One could argue that they too are governed by a kind of philosophy. So I don't know. It's weird because I always think that in these situations, people driven by the most ambition and willing to win at all cost mindset generally succeed. But this film really puts that to rest too.
1: All right, Jura, we have a nomination before us. It's the film Eden, directed by Ron Howard. What do you think?
2: This does sound to me like a pretty good film to think about what happens when philosophy goes awry. I'm prepared to go ahead and give it the award. Is it unanimous, Josh? Will you sign on?
1: Listen, I already liked the film, but I was particularly persuaded by Gigi's brilliant observation that you have these three couples, and it's not just the philosophy couple that's driven by philosophy. Each of them is driven by a worldview, and it goes differently in all three cases. And that makes the movie really rich and subtle. So, the 2026 Dionysus Award for Best Film About Philosophy Gone Horribly Wrong goes to
2: Eden.
1: Gigi, thank you so much for joining us today.
0: Thank you. That was really fun.
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1: It's the annual Dionysus Awards. I'm Josh Landy, and this is Philosophy Talk, the program that questions everything.
2: Except your intelligence. I'm Jorah Dannenberg, sitting in for Ray Briggs, and we're talking about the most thought-provoking movies
1: and TV shows
2: of the past year. Up next, two nominees for Best TV Show that blows up all your theories of personal identity, Pluribus and Severance.
1: Severance entered its second season last year, and it's a show about a mysterious corporation whose employees have a chip implanted in their brain, one that severs their work self from their home self. So while the main character, Mark, is at work, he knows nothing about his home life. And while he's at home, he remains blissfully ignorant of just how awful the office is.
2: And Pluribus is a whole new show created by Vince Gilligan of Breaking Bad fame. Hard to describe exactly, but basically, a space virus turns everyone on Earth into one gigantic hive mind.
1: All except 13 lucky or unlucky souls.
2: So as before, there are bound to be some pretty big spoilers in what's to come.
1: These two shows, Pluribus and Severance, they were nominated by my regular co-host, Ray Briggs. Ray had this to say about them.
3: Philosophers love to talk about personal identity. What makes you, you over time and the same you over time? And what would happen if you could sort of put two people together to make one person or split one person apart to make two? Wouldn't that be strange and philosophically confusing? And both of these shows are thought experiments about personal identity where you do put either many, many people together to form one hive mind or split one person apart to form two minds.
2: So why don't you start us off with Pluribus? So tell us a little bit more about how the plot of Pluribus raises this kind of question about personal identity.
3: So at the very beginning of Pluribus, an alien virus infects almost all of the people of Earth. And one of about 13 who is left over is our protagonist, Carol, who is not happy that everybody is a hive mind and really wants to retain her individuality.
1: It's kind of an invasion of the body snatchers type scenario where the people in the hive mind seem happy. They're delighted to be in the hive mind. But our fearless individualist warrior, Carol, resists.
4: Now, I realize some of you think the world might be better off this way with all the newfound peace, love, and understanding. Enjoy that opinion. Relish it. Because it may be the last one you ever possess. And when the day comes that you have peace and love forced upon you, who knows, maybe in that last fleeting moment, you might just realize you treasured your individuality.
1: Is she right to resist? How would we know whether she's right to resist?
3: I think that this is a hard question, and I actually feel very conflicted about it. Because Carol is kind of terrible. Like, her individual personality, I don't know if I like her. I don't know if I like, there are people, right? She's complicated. She's funny and interesting and also deeply miserable and can't connect to anybody around her.
2: I think there's the kind of perpetual question about whether her resistance to joining the hive mind has a lot to do with these kind of quirky features of her personality, about how she can be, I don't know, a little hard to get along with, shall we say, or whether actually that's kind of a red herring and that actually the features that make her reluctant to join the hive mind are actually more common features of other people, and that, you know, even people who weren't a little prickly the way that she can be, or a little bit narcissistic even the way that she can be, would nonetheless, if they were thinking clearly about the scenario, realize, whoa, wait a minute, you're not talking to me about just kind of joining a club and getting to do, you're talking about getting rid of me. I'm not okay with that. So I think it's a really great device that they use to kind of put in place these character traits that make it a little harder to know the answer to that question.
3: So one of the really beautiful and like revealing moments in the show, I think, is when Carol is talking about why she doesn't like the hive mind, and she compares the people in the hive mind to the people at the conversion therapy camp that she was sent to as a teenager.
5: It was a terrible experience for you. The counselors there...
4: Some of the worst people I have ever known. And they smiled all the time, just like you.
5: We're sorry, Carol. As for us, we love and accept all beings equally.
4: Oh, okay. If you're so accepting, then what about what you're trying to do to me now? Make me just like you, even though you know I do not want that.
3: She's captured something that is creepy about them. They're happy, but they've kind of erased the things that make them individuals. Although she does end up dating the hive mind in the form of another character, Zosia.
1: Okay, how do you date a hive mind?
3: I think you mostly don't have a very good relationship because of Carol, but... like, she's not nice to the hive mind. She upsets it so much that it starts convulsing at multiple points. Like, that's not a good relationship. It has to leave because she's such a bad partner.
6: Hello, Carol. This is a recording. At the tone, you can leave a message to request anything you might need. We'll do our best to provide it. Our feelings for you haven't changed, Carol. But after everything that's happened, we just need a little space.
1: So one question is, can you even know whether you're happy? I mean, the people in the hive mind seem happy. Could they be wrong about their own happiness? Is it possibly wrong about their own happiness? Then there's the question of individuality. Do you want to be an individual? Why is individuality good? Is individuality better than happiness? And then there's this kind of Hegel-style question, I guess, about whether you can actually be what you want to be and who you want to be alone. Can you actually be you outside of society?
3: Yeah, I think that's the thing, is that the individuality of these characters, like, there's an important separateness from others that they're really onto, but they think of themselves as more separate than they really are. Like, Manusos almost dies because he's trying to, like, make his way through the jungle by himself, and then the hive mind rescues him and takes care of him in the hospital. And lets him pretend to pay.
2: Well, and just like Manuso sort of needs the members of the hive mind for, you know, sort of medical and material support, I think one thing about Carol that becomes clear is she needs an audience, right? I mean, she's an author and she needs an audience, and she's got to have somebody there to, I think there is this nice kind of Hegelian thing. If there's nobody there kind of recognizing her for who she is she really anybody at all?
4: Do you like my books?
7: Oh, we love your books.
4: What do you love about them?
7: Everything. Your books are an expression of you, and we love you.
4: Need you to be more specific. Character arcs, plot turns.
7: Oh, yes, yes. We love the character arcs and the plot turns.
4: Which ones?
7: All of them.
1: We should pivot at this point to talk about our other show, Severance. How does Severance raise philosophical questions about identity?
3: Kind of in some ways the opposite of Pluribus. Instead of having a bunch of people who are merged into one identity, we have individual people who are separated into two identities. They're kind of outie, who is their life outside of work, and their innie, who exists solely for the productivity of the Lumen Corporation, and who they never have to think about. And they don't share memories. They kind of have maybe importantly different goals in life. And so there's a question about whether these are the same person at all, or whether they're kind of two different people.
8: You know what I think? I think the second you get your wife back, you forget I ever existed. I think that I disappear along with every innie down there. What do you want from me? We are in this together. Can't you just trust me?
1: It even raises these very interesting ethical questions. So there's a scenario in which one of the characters is allowed to have a conjugal visit while at work, which is to say, well, either it's the severed part, the innie part that we're with, and this innie gets a visit from his wife or the outie's
3: maybe
1: wife?
3: His outie's wife.
1: His outie's wife.
2: And a little unclear.
1: They get sleep together, and so then the question is, is this wife cheating on her husband?
9: I told my husband about you and me this morning?
10: Was he glad for us?
9: No.
3: She hides this conjugal visit from the Audi, which suggests that she feels like it's cheating. But then I guess there's a further question. Like, maybe for a lot of things, if you feel like it's cheating, it's probably cheating.
1: But I guess it raises the question whether we should think about personal identity being guaranteed by the body or by the mind. Because if it's your body that makes you who you are, then maybe we would think she's not cheating. She's with the same person because it's the same body. But if we think, no, it's actually the mind or something about the mind that makes you who you are, and clearly the innie seems to be living a very different kind of mental life than the outie, then she is cheating. So do our intuitions about whether or not she's cheating kind of track our intuitions about what it is that makes you, you?
3: My intuitions come down pretty heavily on the side of it's the mind and not the body that makes you, you. Like, that said, I think, like, it's a little bit ambiguous, again, partly because it's ambiguous how much bleed-through there is from the mind of the innie to the outie, because there are these, like, weak, hard-to-stamp-out psychological links that might come from just being in a body and having your body be the mechanism by which you remember things and feel emotions and understand things.
2: But suppose you could get rid of all that bleed through. You could be really confident there was no psychological bleed through whatsoever. Do you think an outie, upon hearing about some of the things being done to their innie, should basically regard this as, oh, that's not going to happen to me? Or should they, even though they know that they're kind of not going to remember it's having happened, should they think, oh my God, I'm going to go to work today and they're going to torture me, or they're going to, you know, they're going to chain me to the copy machine or something. And worse than that, I won't even remember. Is that just that person's just philosophically confused if they think about this as a really unfortunate thing that's happening to them while they're at work?
3: No, that's fair. And I do think they should be upset. And in fact, there's a character who her outie is not upset by this. So this is Helena/Heli. Who is part of the Egan family that runs the Lumen Corporation and decides that she loves this corporation so much that she'll get severed herself and she'll create an innie, and then is horrible to her innie and tells her innie, you're not a person, and doesn't let her innie quit, even though her innie is so miserable that she tries to kill herself at work.
11: I am a person. You are not. I make the decisions. You do not. And if you ever do anything to my fingers, know that I will keep you alive long enough to horribly regret that. Your resignation request is denied.
3: I think this is morally questionable. Like, if the innie really is separate from her, then, like, that's not an okay thing to do to another person. But it's also kind of questionable because it's something that she's sort of doing to herself. So maybe I want to back off
1: so that,
3: on this. Like,
1: that sounds a bit like Immanuel Kant, right? So Immanuel Kant thinks you can't even use yourself as a mere means, right? It's not just you're not morally allowed to use other people as a mere means, exploit them, manipulate them, enslave them, and so on. You can't even do that to yourself. Is that how you read that scene or the series of scenes where you have a character who's desperate to get out, who's desperate to be released, begs her outie to set her free, and the outie says no? Is that outie kind of failing a Kantian moral test?
3: It's definitely true that they're using someone as a mere means, and that seems like failing a Kantian moral test. And then there's this question, like, is it themself or is it somebody else? And I think Jorah is right that, like, those scenes push very hard the intuition that it is, in fact, the character's self, or at least raise that as a possibility.
8: They know everything we're doing because Helena told them everything we're doing.
12: That wasn't me. Mark, look, I'm not her. I'm not. I'm me. Heli.
7: And how do I know that?
1: All right, so we've got a decision to make here. We've got Pluribus and Severance, both of which are up for best TV series that blows up all your theories of personal identity. Ray, what's your view about which one of those two should win?
3: I think I'm going to vote for Pluribus, partly because there's more of a moral puzzle about whether to undergo this tricky procedure. I think in Severance, the answer is obviously no. The Lubin Corporation is evil and going to ruin your life. But in Pluribus, I find myself genuinely unsure about whether I would want to join the hive mind or stay myself.
1: What do you think, Jorah?
2: I feel pretty confident that I would not want to join the hive mind. I don't feel like it's a big dilemma for me. But actually coming up with a sort of morally justifiable rationale for refusing to do so strikes me as harder. So I agree with Ray that one of the things that makes Pluribus maybe the winner here is that it's the more morally challenging of the two shows. But I might locate the moral challenge in just a slightly subtly different place.
1: So the 2026 Dionysus Award for Best TV Series That Blows Up All Your Theories of Personal Identity goes to
2: Pluribus.
1: Ray, thank you so much. You have totally convinced me. You've turned my views around about Pluribus. I'm joining your hive mind.
3: We're so happy, Josh.
2: If you've got a thought-provoking movie from the past year that wasn't discussed on today's show, tell us about it. Send an email to comments@philosophytalk.org, and we may feature it on the blog.
1: 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Copyright 2026.
2: Our executive producer is James Cass. The senior producer is Devin Strolovich. Special thanks to Merle Kessler, Angela Johnston, Karen Ajluni, Stephen Choi, and Linda Fagan.
1: Thanks also to Emma Lozman Plum, Michael Aparicio, Tom Lockhart, Matt Porter, John Lehman, Nancy Smith, Robert Smith, Henry Rutkowski, and Elizabeth Reitmeier.
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Welcome, I'm Marcus Rosario, and I'll be with you for the next 2 hours. 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Happy to be here with you. Listening to music right here from Kay Wata out of New York. Record from him called Give You Space, and this one's called Radio Embrace. Because that's what I'm doing right now with you. Also got new music from Good Flying Birds from Indianapolis. From their record, Tallulah's Tape, we heard Golf Ball. And then we got new music before that from Oakland's own Indigo Elephant. From their album, The Art of Erosion, and we heard Ghosts. Also got new music right ahead of that. Out of Chicago, the band Freako. From their album, Something Worth Waiting For, we heard Still Around. And then before that, music from King Gizzard and the Lizard Wizard, Australia's own. They've had so many records. We heard I'm In Your Mind Fuzz, and we heard Empty. And then we kick things off with the math rock duo from Quebec and Jean de Poitrine. From their record Volume 2, we heard Sardines. And I've got a lot of music to share with you today. Music from the James Taylor Quartet, Noah Guy, Katie Tupper, also Jelly Haha, David Byrne, and a whole lot more. And you can always follow along at kalw.org/Marcus. Just gonna get right into it. Stay with us. 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

listening to music right here from Lex, from their EP called In Between State. This is the title track. Lex is a producer, DJ, record collector out of Switzerland. And then before this, we got new music from Jelly Haha from their record Switcheroo. We hear Dynamite. They have an amazing live show, by the way. If you're able to catch them live, they put on quite the performance, costumes, and all of the things that make it so wonderful to see them. Jelly Haha. And then we got new music from Saskatchewan, Canada. An artist by the name of Katie Tupper from there. From a record Greyhound, we heard Disappear. And then we got new music from Philly's own Noah Guy. From his record Memoria in Blue, we heard Green Vows. And then we kick things off with a bit of a throwback from 1995. It was reissued not too long ago. James Taylor Quartet. It was reissued from the label Acid Jazz. We heard A Good Thing from their record In the Hand of the Inevitable.

Marcus Rosario here with you. Still got a lot more music to share. Music on the way from Sons of Sevilla, or I should say Sevilla, David Byrne, Get Kin, and a whole lot more. And if you aren't already, be sure to follow us on Instagram at KHLWMusic. Stay in the know about ticket giveaways coming up, as well as live shows coming to the Bay Area. And there's also a lot of ticket giveaways that only exist on our Instagram. So if you're not giving us a follow, then you might not be in the loop. So give us a follow at KALWMusic. You won't regret it. Gonna let this one ride out. Music on the way from Sons of Sevilla. 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

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Just got into music right there. Reissue from the awesome label out of Hawaii, Aloha Got Soul. They've been putting out a lot of cool music, a lot of local music from Hawaii and rarities of sorts. That was Steve and Teresa from their title track of their record, Catching a Wave. And then we got into music from Gitkin, based in New Orleans. From his record, Where the South Winds Wail, we heard Call My Name. Awesome music from David Byrne, featuring Ghost Train Orchestra. From his record, Who is the Sky, we heard When Are We Singing. And we kick things off with the brothers known as Sons of Sevilla, from the UK but are based in Spain, from their record, Streetlight Moon, we heard Birds Fly High. And underneath this right now is music from Eric DeMuro from his record Simulcra. This one's called Dream Steam. Still more music on the way as we approach the second hour. We're going to take a quick break, but stay with us and stay where you are. 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

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Listening to music right here from Perth Lewis from their record Distance Between. This one's called Two Lines Meet. Also got new music from Jennifer Walton out of London. Her record Daughters. We heard one called The Only Way Out Is Through. And then we got new music from Norway's Kronstadt 23. Kind of a psychedelic record of sorts, psych meets jazz. From the record Dod Havit, we heard Meningten. Definitely a favorite record. Also got new music from District 5, the jazz group out of Zurich, Switzerland. From their album called Glut, we heard Chalk. And we kick things off in Brighton with the band Ebisoda, kind of reinterpreting a lot of contemporary jazz. From their album Frank, Dean, and Andrew, we heard Grilly. Still have a lot more music to share with you today. 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

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Listening to music right here from Potato Head People, instrumental of their record, Emerald Tablet. This one's called Miracles. Also got new music from the Jazz is Dead Camp label, awesome label. Music from the legend Joyce Moreno and Tutti Moreno, alongside Adrian Young. Their record Jazz is Dead 27, weird, Is This Love? And then we got new music out of Brazil with Menino Guto, Bissau, Curandera, and Pash. We heard the song Presagio from a record that came out not too long ago called Maracanazo. And then right ahead of that, we were in the Dominican Republic with Ivana

Loyola, a single from her called Besos Digitales. And we kick things off in Toronto with Parisa Ramazan doing a cover, some Persian jazz classics or jazz interpretation. We heard Asemani Mohabbat. It's a 7-inch on a cool label called Local Dish out of Toronto. Marcus Rosario here with you. Still got more music on the way. A little under 20 minutes left for you to connect. And yeah, 20 more minutes of me bringing you the vibes. Got music on the way from Christoph El Trento and a favorite from Pachiman. And you can check out the playlist at klw.org. Gonna get back into it. Stay with us. 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

had to cut that one short. Music from Silas Short. His song, My Conversation, based in Los Angeles, originally from Minnesota or Wisconsin. And then before that, we got into a classic cover. Lloyd Charmers covering the George Harrison classic, My Sweet Lord, taken from the singles collection, 1969 to 1971. Also got in music from Puerto Rico's own Pachi Man, his single All Night Long. And we kick things off down under in New Zealand with Christoph El Truento. Dubs from the neighborhood, we heard Pep the Conqueror. Marcus Rosario here about to say see you later. Always a pleasure sharing this time and space with you each and every time I'm with you. 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Keep it right here on KALW, and I will see you next time. And until then, peace and love.

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Anywhere else? This crazy little world. How you doing, San Pancho? And everywhere else? Chilling here with you on this beautiful Sunday. This is your official invitation to discover genre-bending frequencies, magical gems, new discoveries. Get cozy in the sounds, babe. What are we doing today? A tea? A spritz? Some tonic? Maybe some booch? Some kombucha? What about Misha Banfilov surrounding us right now? Misha has to be one of my favorite artists to just put on an album and not mess with it. That's it. And this album is Days as Echoes, and the track is Days as Echoes. I highly recommend some Misha for you if you've never heard of them. Masterpiece after masterpiece. I thought we'd ground down that way. Just get some things to be chilling on a Sunday together. Maybe you're listening to this after. But here we are, where the frequencies are light. There's a lot of love. That don't mean we don't process stuff or we don't keep it real. None of that bypassing stuff. We just process it together through this tapestry of sounds. Before that, we had Hydus Mosey with 1968. And then that beautiful track, Heather, off of their album Holy Water, Falling for the Feeling. And San Pancho's very own Tommy Guerrero and Josh Lippi, the group Los Days. That track was Twilight. And then a song that we can always play in many versions for many reasons. What the world needs now is love by the Sweet Inspirations. Some Cinnamon Soulettes before that with I'll Show You How. And we kicked it all off with a beautiful instrumental, Delicate Steve, his take on Baby. We're going all over as usual. We don't sit in boxes here. We immerse ourselves in what comes from my heart to your heart. And we have these intimate listening sessions in the comfort of our own safe space. And we feel things. And that's a beautiful thing. Remember that sharing music is a love language. Send the link to someone you love. Can groove together. Have great conversation about different tracks and what they evoke in you. Let's let the music do what it does. I'm gonna let this beautiful track ride on out. This is Erica with KALW. You know the vibe.

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How's your heart? You are locked in to 91.7 FM Bay Area. KALW.org. Anywhere in this messy little world. Some more Misha Panfilov. This one's Baltica Calls Me, Off of the Sea Will Outlive Us All. And let me tell you, that album, it's as dreamy as looking up at the sky at night and seeing every star that you've never seen. We wrapped up that set with Charlie Crockett off his latest album, Clovis. A lot of drama around Clovis. That track was Image of a Woman. Charlie Crockett today at Stern Grove, and yours truly supporting that. But I still had to record a beautiful show for you, because something about this space is unlike any other. It's where we can just chill, vibe, connect. No cucaracha energy. Flatland Calvary before that with Sober Heart of Mine. And then, you know, I love Zach Bryan. I still think I play Santana more than everyone, but I definitely play a lot of Zach. That track was You Can Still Come Home off of the With Heaven on Top album. Rumor on the Street is an EP from him is headed our way. We're gonna keep being cozy. We're not getting too wild today, baby. Sweet sunshine, sweet blanket, sweet cozy, sweet breeze, sweet clouds, whatever it is, it's gonna be sweet. I'm gonna let this one ride out for you too, just so you get curious enough to listen to these albums. This is Erica with KALW. You know the vibe.

And I stumble to the breakfast table, see the kids going off to school, goodbye. She reaches out, takes my hand, squeezes it and says, how you feeling, hon?

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And she stops what she's doing, hurries down to meet me, and I'm always late. Oh, but she sits waiting patiently, smiles when she first sees me, 'cause she's made that way. And if that's not loving,

We're keeping it very syrupy here on KALW. Erica here with you. Wrapping up that set with Be That Easy by none other than Sade off of the Soldier of Love album. Donnie and Joe Emerson before that with Take It featuring El Don. And some Cleveland Francis with the classic Little Green Apples. Gonna let this one by Sylvie ride out, Falls on Me. I'm gonna take a quick break, get into the second hour, and keep grooving, baby. This is Erica with KALW. You know the vibe.

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Are you getting groovy with it or what? You are tapped into KALW, baby. Some tropidelico surrounding us by the Quantic Soul Orchestra. We right here in the second hour every Sunday, 2 to 4, baby. We always kick off that second hour like Los Good Times. That means we travel through all Latin eras, places, and spaces. We racked up that set with Fathered Soul off of the same album. Some Mexirisi, get it? Like Morrissey. The track Estuvo Bien. Some Belafonte Sin Soñar. Before that with La Noche Total. Some OG Café Tacuba in the set with Quiero Ver. Then a most recent favorite of mine. It's written about his dog, Anthony Escandón. The track El Perro Feroz. And we kicked it all off with Perro Viejo by Axel Catalan. Remember, if you missed any part of the show, you can always visit kalw.org/Erica. That's E-R-Y-K-A. Also, email us. Let us know what you're grooving to. Email is erykaa@kalw.org. We're going to keep these vibras going. Let's groove, baby. This is Erica with KALW. You know the vibe.

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What about this little waltz? It's my Gypsy Waltz by Eduardo Niebla. We've been letting the instruments do what they do. Before that, some Acid Coco with Yo Bailo Sola. And one of my faves, El Dragón Criollo with La Número Uno. And we kicked it all off with Aguas en el Pecho featuring Catalina García by Cheo. I love, love, love having all these instruments come through and surround us and hold us and share in space with you. Let us know what we're soundtracking today. You can always email erykaa@kalw.org. 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If you want to follow yours truly on IG, the.vibe.is. Had some beautiful time recently with my grandmother. She's someone I adore because she created a lot of sweet memories that make me smile when they randomly cross my mind. And just one of the sweetest humans that I got to grow up around, and I'm very thankful for her. And when I think of her, I think of boleros. I think of playing them and her singing along. I think of when my grandfather passed and I would play certain boleros that were songs that made her think of him, and she'd sing and I could feel all her heart. So we're gonna dip into some boleros, maybe freshen up the beverage, a little cafecito, maybe a little tea. Whatever brings you joy. Fog City Blues is up next, but first, we don't catch a vibe, baby. This is Erica with KLW. You know the vibe.

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Fog City Blues up next, but first, gonna leave you the beautiful bolero, Como Fue by Ibrahim Ferrer. This is Erica with KALW. You know the vibe.

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0: gonna lay down and die. Ain't got a nickel, ain't got a lousy dime. If you don't come back, I think I'm gonna lose my mind. If you ever come back and stay, it'll be another brand new day. Walking with my baby by the San Francisco Bay. Hey, hey, hey. Walking with my baby by the San Francisco Bay.
1: 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This is the Fog City Blues on your local public radio station. My name is Devin Strolovich, and this week, well, despite their reasonable blues pedigree, we don't play the Rolling Stones much on this show. But the band has just released their 25th studio album, Foreign Tongues, and today is the 83rd birthday of their singer, a certain Mick Jagger. We will hit 60-plus years of Rolling Stones blues in the second hour, after we check out what blues are happening this week in the Bay Area and beyond. It's all coming up on the Fog City Blues.

Hi, this is Buddy Guy, and you listen to the Fog City Blues on KALW San Francisco. Hey, man, that's where I went when I first realized that the hippies was there, man. Don't you move that dial, you hear something you never heard before.

A little Bay Area greeting from Buddy Guy. Hello, San Francisco. That bit at the beginning was recorded by yours truly when I interviewed Buddy on his 72nd birthday in 2008. Well, this coming week, the man will celebrate his 90th birthday. So I think it's only right that we begin today's Fog City Blues with Buddy Guy here on your local public radio station, KALW 91.7 FM, San Francisco, Bay Area, and beyond. Of course, we'll be celebrating today's actual birthday boy, Mick Jagger, in Hour 2 with Rolling Stones blues covers and originals. But why don't we hit them both with another Buddy Guy track, one he recorded for a compilation called Chicago Plays the Stones. This is Buddy Guy's cover of a tune from the Stones' 1974 Goat's Head Soup album, Do Do Do Do, Heartbreaker. Happy birthday, Buddy, on the Fog City Blues.

breakfast. No butter on my roll. I ain't got a drop of milk for the cornflakes in my bowl. I'm fresh out.

From his most recent album, Hard Road, that is Chris Stone, Kingfish Ingram. On the closing track on the album, a little ditty called Memphis. Kingfish coming to the Guild Theater in Menlo Park for a couple of shows this coming week, Thursday and Friday. So I thought it was worth hearing a couple more from him. Right before that, from his self-titled debut, featuring special guest and soon-to-be 90-year-old Buddy Guy, a tune called Fresh Out. And right before that, Chris Stone returning the favor on Buddy Guy's most recent studio album, Ain't Done With The Blues, a tune called Where You At. This is the Fog City Blues on your local public radio station, KALW 91.7 FM, San Francisco, Bay Area, and beyond. Well, just beyond, a Canadian blues woman played last night in Napa and in a couple of hours down in Santa Cruz, and those will be the only Bay Area dates for Sue Foley, whose most recent album is a all-acoustic tribute called One Guitar Woman, a tribute to the female pioneers of guitar. And the second-to-last track on the album is a tune written by Geechee Wiley, Last Kind Word Blues. This is Sue Foley on the Fog City Blues.

music and blues music, I was learning to play it at the same time that I was exploring the catalog of it. And I was like, man, everybody's got a song called Going to the Country, and they're all kind of like loosely related to each other. So I was like, I should write a song called Going to the Country that is loosely related to those songs. So this is it. This is one of the first songs I ever wrote.

yeah. You've arrived now. You've arrived, I know you've arrived now. I spend my night

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And it goes like this. Right? That's a rockabilly riff. But you need a little rhythm behind it, you know?

Some Howlin' Wolf vibes from Chicago's Cashbox Kings, the title track to their most recent album, Oscar's Motel. Bringing them Chicago blues to Moe's Alley in Santa Cruz this coming Thursday. Friday at Biscuits and Blues here in San Francisco, and Saturday night out in Livermore at the Almost Famous Winery. Right before that, a different kind of blues, rockabilly, if you will. The Stray Cats, live in London, if I'm not mistaken, a tune called Fishnet Stockings. You can catch them this Friday up in Santa Rosa, well, I guess technically Rohnert Park. Oh, who knows? It's the Luther Burbank Center for the Arts. And Saturday, down in Saratoga at the Mountain Winery. And right before that, new music from Marty O'Reilly. His solo album this year called The Rhine Farm. We heard a tune called Going to the Country. And he'll be at Point San Pablo Harbor, not far from us here in San Francisco, this coming Saturday. On the Fog City Blues on your local public radio station, 91.7 FM, KALW, San Francisco, Bay Area, and beyond. Well, here's one from way beyond. In fact, Colombia. A fellow born in the coffee hills of Pereira, who became the first ever artist to represent Colombia at the International Blues Challenge in Memphis in 2014, Carlos Elliott Jr. Bring in his version of the Mississippi Hill Country Blues right to Biscuits and Blues here in San Francisco this coming Sunday, 1 week from tonight. You can also catch him a week from Wednesday up in Santa Rosa at the California Theater. Let's listen to something we don't hear all that much of. Some Spanish language blues. This is Carlos Elliott Jr., Poder Nativo, on the Fog City Blues.

0: from their most recent album, By the Seat of Their Pants. It's the lead track from Dirty Cello, their cover of the Stones' Sympathy for the Devil. Right before that, somewhat new music from the Delta Wires, a tune they put out last year called Devil Got My Woman. You can catch both of them this evening in Berkeley at the Gilman Brewing Company. You can also catch the Delta Wires next Thursday at the Turf Club in Hayward, and Dirty Cello the following day down in Moss Landing, right by the power plant. Don't forget, you can check out tonight's playlist and concert info a little later over at our website, fogcityblues.com. 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This is the Fog City Blues.
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0: The time is almost 5 o'clock.